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1: Live from NPR News in Washington, I'm Ryland Barton. President Trump says he has a big decision to make on Iran. Does he make a deal with them or, quote, annihilate them? NPR's Michelle Kellerman reports on Trump's address to the UN General Assembly today.
2: President Trump says he has some options on Iran. He says he thinks they'll make a deal after the U.S. midterm elections. But he's also warning Iran that the U.S. could, quote, drive them into hell with no chance of survival and no hope for future greatness for generations. The U.S. launched the war without international backing, and many countries are looking to the U.S. and Iran to de-escalate and reopen the Strait of Hormuz. But the Iranian-backed Houthis in Yemen are threatening another key trade route in the Red Sea. And the U.N. Secretary General Antonio Guterres says it's time to resolve this. Michelle Kellerman, NPR News, the United Nations.
1: The Supreme Court

0: won't intervene in a custody dispute over a 5-week-old child who was born in Texas after a surrogate refused a California couple's wishes to have an abortion. The child was born with a life-threatening heart condition. Justice Elena Kagan denied the request from McKenna West, who was seeking conservatorship over a baby boy she gave birth to in Dallas. Former Democratic Vice President Kamala Harris joined Michigan Senate candidate Abdul El-Sayed in an event on black maternal health. As Michigan Public Radio's Russ McNamara reports, Harris's endorsement aims to heal fractures within the party.
1: I'm here to support Dr. El-Sayed because on this subject, I know he will be a champion.
2: Vice President Harris had received the endorsement of El-Sayed in her 2024 presidential run, but El-Sayed remained critical of her policy towards Israel's attacks in Gaza. At a news conference earlier in the day, El-Sayed explained why she got his vote in 2024.
3: I understood that she would be the better option, and that's why I endorsed her. It's why I campaigned for her, and it's also why, worked with the campaign to try to move on that issue.
2: In a statement, El-Sayed's opponent, Republican Mike Rogers, called the endorsement desperate. For NPR News, I'm Russ McNamara in Detroit.
0: The attorney for a Venezuelan man shot by a federal immigration officer in Texas says he still has a bullet lodged in his back and is being held in a detention center. Lawyer Kate Lincoln Goldfinch says 28-year-old Wilbur Rafael Garces Perez is in pain and has been placed in isolation.
4: This morning he reported to me that they shackled him yesterday afternoon and took him to a hospital where he was given an IV drip. He was not provided surgery. He still has the bullet in his body. He's got his arm in a sling. And he's back at the detention center now reporting to me that he's been placed in isolation with a regular bed as opposed to a medical bed. And he's in a lot of pain. He's just on Tylenol and ibuprofen.
0: She says he was shot while making a DoorDash delivery in Austin. You're listening to NPR News from Washington. Hurricane Polo is gaining strength as it moves along Mexico's southwestern coast as a Category 5. The National Hurricane Center reports Polo is an extremely dangerous storm with sustained winds of 175 miles an hour. Mexican authorities have suspended classes in several coastal areas as Polo brushed along the coastline. Ella Langley has set a new all-time Billboard chart record. As NPR's Stephen Thompson reports, she's taken the throne from Mariah Carey, though perhaps not for long.
5: This week, Ella Langley's Choosin' Texas is the number one song in the country. He's choosin' Texas, I can tell. The track has now spent 23 weeks on top of the Billboard Hot 100. That's never been done before. Last winter, Mariah Carey reached 22 weeks at number one with All I Want for Christmas Is You. That song returned to the top of the charts during the most recent holiday season. And it's a hit every December, so Langley has her work cut out for her in the weeks to come. If Choosin' Texas can't rack up a bunch more weeks on top of the charts, Ella Langley may soon find herself re-gifting the all-time record right back to pop music's Queen of Christmas. Stephen Thompson, NPR News.
0: It's harvest time in California wine country, but many growers are struggling to sell their grapes as Americans cut back on drinking. Farmers are tearing out their vineyards, selling their land, or planting other crops as they lose faith in the wine business. Many California growers can't find buyers as the industry produces more wine grapes than the market wants. Wine consumption is declining globally as people drink less. This is NPR News from Washington.
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0: It's Peter Sagal. 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
1: You want to do this? Okay. Now keep in mind that I'm an artist, and I'm sensitive about my... So y'all be nice about it. All right. Sisters, how y'all feel? Brothers, y'all all right? See how y'all groove to this.

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1: Live from NPR News, I'm Giles Snyder. The UN Secretary General told the General Assembly in New York Tuesday that power is shifting and the world needs a strong United Nations. NPR's Michelle Kellerman reports on his final address, in which he called for more cooperation to regulate AI and combat climate change.
2: Antonio Guterres' term ends this year, and he's clearly worried about the fractures in global politics and the inability of the United Nations to resolve many of today's conflicts. He says there's been a, quote, extraordinary transfer of power away from governments to a handful of private corporations and individuals.
3: Yet our institutions and systems of governance continue to reflect the power realities and interests of a largely bygone era.
2: He demanded that polluters pay for climate change, and he called for peace in conflicts that have disrupted global trade, referencing Russia's war in Ukraine and the U.S. war against Iran. Michelle Kellerman, NPR News, the United Nations.
1: On the sidelines of the General Assembly, President Trump met with Venezuela's interim president, Delcy Rodriguez, Tuesday. The meeting, their first since U.S. forces captured then-president Nicolas Maduro in a raid in January. Rodriguez is to address the General Assembly Wednesday afternoon. Utah Republican Senator John Curtis asking the Senate Judiciary Committee to investigate the business and personal relationships of Donald Trump Jr. He's written a letter to the committee following recent reports raising questions about foreign access to the Trump family. Here's NPR's Eric McDaniel.
4: The letter is notable from a red state Republican during a midterm election season. In it, Curtis called attention to what he described as Trump Jr.'s active promotion of family-backed cryptocurrency ventures, international real estate deals involving direct meetings with foreign heads of state, and his reported investments in defense contracting. ProPublica reported last week that parts of Trump Jr.'s wedding on a private island were paid for and attended by a Russian oligarch close to Vladimir Putin. NPR has not independently confirmed the reporting. Prior to the letter, Curtis posted to social media criticizing the wedding party gift. The Judiciary Committee has not signaled whether it will act on his request. Eric McDaniel, NPR News, Washington.
1: The attorney for a Venezuelan man shot by a federal immigration officer in Austin, Texas on Sunday says he is back in an ICE detention center after being taken to a hospital for a second time.
5: A member from Congressman Joaquin Castro's office visited him and told us that he was losing mobility in his left arm because the bullet is lodged near his spine. So his family and I spent the night very concerned for him.
1: Attorney Kate Lincoln Goldfinch speaking to NPR. She's filed a lawsuit seeking to stop attempts to remove her client, 28-year-old Wilbur Rafael Garces Perez. A judge has ordered Garces Perez to appear in person at a

0: hearing September 30th in San Antonio. This is NPR. In Jackson, Mississippi, Nolan Wells' family is pushing back after a grand jury declined to recommend charges in his death. The district attorney overseeing the Wells case announced a grand jury decision late Monday, saying it found no evidence of criminal conduct and said Wells' death is consistent with drowning. Wells was a black college student who was found dead after a July 4th boating trip to a party on an island off the Mississippi coast. Hurricane Polo gaining strength as it moves along Mexico's southwestern coast as a Category 5 storm. The National Hurricane Center in Miami says Polo is extremely dangerous. Mexican authorities have suspended classes in some areas. Heavy rain could cause flash flooding and mudslides in Guerrero and Michoacán states. Voting now open for Fat Bear Week. The annual competition features the chunky brown bears of Alaska's Katmai National Park and Preserve and draws fans from around the world. Alaska Public Media's Ava White reports.
1: A fat bear is a successful bear, and the 16 contenders are really chubby. Fat Bear Week celebrates how much weight the animals pack on from feasting on massive sockeye salmon runs. The bears are relatable to fans voting in the competition, like Landon Norman in Northwest Arkansas.
2: And I think that people can kind of find some inspiration from their resiliency. And it's just wholesome. And it's bears doing what they want to do, getting fat.
1: You can vote for your favorite fat bear at fatbearweek.org through September 29th, when a weighty winner will be crowned. For NPR News, I'm Ava White in Anchorage.
0: And I'm Giles Snyder. This is NPR News.
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0: This is Rachel Martin with Morning Edition. 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
1: Live from NPR News, I'm Giles Snyder. President Trump says he has a big decision to make on Iran. Does he make a deal or, in his words, annihilate them? NPR's Michelle Kellerman reports on Trump's address to the UN General Assembly.
2: President Trump says he has some options on Iran. He says he thinks they'll make a deal after the U.S. midterm elections. But he's also warning Iran that the U.S. could, quote, drive them into hell with no chance of survival and no hope for future greatness for generations. The U.S. launched the war without international backing, and many countries are looking to the U.S. and Iran to de-escalate and reopen the Strait of Hormuz. But the Iranian-backed Houthis in Yemen are threatening another key trade route in the Red Sea. And the U.N. Secretary General Antonio Guterres says it's time to resolve this. Michelle Kellerman, NPR News, the United Nations.
1: While at the UN Tuesday, President Trump confirmed that U.S. and Iranian officials met for what he said was a three-hour meeting. He told reporters that the meeting came shortly after his UN speech. Iranian President Masoud Pezeshkian is expected to address the General Assembly later today. The attorney for a Venezuelan man shot by a federal immigration officer in Austin, Texas on Sunday says he is back in ICE detention center after being taken to a hospital for a second time.
3: A member from Congressman Joaquin Castro's office visited him and told us that he was losing mobility in his left arm because the bullet is lodged near his spine. So his family and I spent the night very concerned for him.
1: Attorney Kate Lincoln Goldfinch speaking to NPR. She has filed a lawsuit seeking to stop attempts to remove her client, 28-year-old Wilbur Rafael Garces Perez, from the country. A judge has ordered Garces Perez to appear in person at a hearing September 30th in San Antonio. The former head of the U.S. Forest Service under the first Trump administration is speaking out against a controversial reorganization of the agency that's happening under the current administration. NPR's Kirk Sigler reports former staffers argue the plan will amount to the dismantling of the country's primary wildfire agency.
4: The Forest Service, along with its parent agency, the U.S. Agriculture Department, are undergoing a massive reorganization, including the closure of 7 regional offices, research stations, and the relocation of its headquarters from Washington, D.C. to Utah. Vicki Christensen was a Trump appointee who ran the agency from 2018 to 2021.
5: The reduction in the federal workforce without any real specific strategy is concerning.
4: In a press call organized by environmental groups, Christensen said the broader reorg of the Forest Service is misguided and lacking any accountability from Congress. The USDA has defended it in statements to NPR, saying it will make the agency more efficient. Kirk Sigler, NPR News.
1: This is NPR. To Jackson, Mississippi now, Nolan Wells' family pushing back after a grand jury declined to recommend charges in his death. The district attorney overseeing the Wells case announced the grand jury decision late Monday, saying it found no evidence of criminal conduct and said Wells' death is consistent with drowning. Wells was a black college student who was found dead after a July 4th boating trip to an island off the Mississippi coast. The U.S. Supreme Court has denied a request to intervene in a multi-state custody battle over a newborn with a heart defect. Tolomani Osibamowo with member station KERA reports on the rejection of an Alaska surrogate's emergency appeal via the court's shadow docket.
6: Surrogate McKenna West left Alaska for Texas in July to give birth to a California couple's genetic child. The couple had asked West to get an abortion months earlier after doctors detected a severe fetal heart abnormality. West argues she's the child's mother under Texas law. Earlier this month, a Dallas judge upheld a California court's order establishing the couple as the child's parents. West unsuccessfully asked Justice Elena Kagan, who handles appeals from California, to overturn the order. Last week, the Texas Supreme Court cleared the way for the newborn's genetic parents to take him back to California for medical care. For NPR News, I'm Toluwani Osibamowo in Dallas.
1: Hurricane Polo gaining strength along Mexico's southwestern coast, a Category 5 storm. The National Hurricane Center in Miami says Polo extremely dangerous. Heavy rain could cause flash flooding and mudslides. I'm Giles Snyder, NPR News.
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3: 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All night slow jams.
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0: all quiet. Tracing circles on.
1: Good morning. President Trump talked in public about annihilating Iran. He also predicted a peace deal after the U.S. election. In private, American diplomats met with Iranians for 3 hours. It's Morning Edition from NPR News. Ukraine's president wants an energy truce with Russia. Ukraine would stop hitting refineries if Russia stops going after the electric grid. I'm Steve Inskeep.
2: And I'm Leila Fadel. Ahead of winter, Ukraine is vulnerable without defensive missiles. Also, how does China deal with the U.S. blockade of the Strait of Hormuz? And a new podcast about former Speaker Nancy Pelosi, including an early campaign where she struggled to be heard. It's Wednesday, September 23rd. On this day in 2002, California became the first state to guarantee paid family leave for most workers. The news is next.
3: Live from NPR News in Washington, I'm Dave Mattingly. President Trump says U.S. and Iranian officials met for about 3 hours yesterday on the sidelines of the U.N. General Assembly meeting in New York. No major breakthroughs were announced, and the president offered few details about the talks. The meeting occurred shortly after Trump threatened to annihilate Iran if an agreement isn't soon reached to end the war. Next week will mark 7 months since the U.S. and Israel began attacking Iran. President Trump met with South Korea's president on the sidelines of the U.N. General Assembly. NPR's Anthony Kuhn says the two discussed plans by Seoul for major investments in the U.S.
4: South Korea's industry ministry briefed lawmakers on the first projects in a deal to invest $350 billion in the U.S. in exchange for lower tariffs. They include a gas-fired power plant in Encinal, Texas, which could help fuel

0: new semiconductor plants and AI data centers in the state. They also include the building of up to 8 nuclear reactors in the U.S. and a liquid natural gas project in Alaska. Announcement of the projects came after lengthy negotiations by the two governments, which still have to approve the plans. Trump also reaffirmed his commitment to re-engaging diplomatically with North Korea, although Pyongyang has repeatedly rejected his efforts at outreach. Anthony Kuhn, NPR News, Seoul.
1: OpenAI is calling for the U.S. to lead the way in establishing global safety standards for artificial intelligence. NPR's John Ruich says the company's CEO, Sam Altman, is scheduled to brief the U.N. Security Council today, along with the head of Anthropic.
2: OpenAI is releasing its proposal at a time of intense debate about how to regulate artificial intelligence after a string of incidents that have raised concern about the technology. It says international safety and security standards are key to answering the question, what does good look like in the mitigation of catastrophic AI risk? AI companies and labs have to take accountability for developing AI safely, it says, but standards will help more stakeholders have a say in how AI evolves. OpenAI says the United States should lead an effort with other countries to develop technical standards for the most cutting edge artificial intelligence, including for recursive self-improvement, or AI building AI, which many believe could lead to the technology spiraling out of human control. John Ruich, NPR News.
1: Hurricane Polo has intensified to what forecasters are calling an extremely dangerous storm as it spins off the coast of southwestern Mexico. Polo is a Category 4 storm with top sustained winds of 155 miles per hour. It was a Category 5 until moments ago. The National Hurricane Center in Florida says Polo is expected to remain offshore, but will bring heavy rains and strong winds to the region. Currently, that storm is almost stationary in the Pacific. This is NPR News. Heavy rains are falling across much of New Mexico this morning, where flood watches are in effect statewide. The National Weather Service says flash flooding is likely from rain that could fall at a rate of 1 to 2 inches per hour. Forecasters say flooding is also possible in far west Texas. They warn the heavy rains could trigger debris flows in areas burned by wildfires. The rainy weather in that region is expected through tomorrow. The Trump administration says it's canceling the health insurance for 760,000 phantom enrollees on healthcare.gov. As NPR's Selena Simmons Duffin reports, government is providing few details about how it determined the health plans were not legitimate.
3: Trump administration officials explained in a press conference that they suspected fraudster brokers had signed up people who weren't eligible or who didn't even know they had been signed up. The fight against fraudulent brokers has been going on for years, says Cynthia Cox of the nonprofit health research organization KFF, but she questioned this approach.
4: There could have been collateral damage here.
3: If someone didn't file a claim, she points out, they might have just been healthy. And if they didn't respond to the notice in time, they might have just missed it. The Centers for Medicare and Medicaid Services did not respond to NPR's questions by airtime about what happens if there were mistakes and people had their plans canceled in error. Selena Simmons Duffin, NPR News, Washington.
1: For the first time in 15 years, Princeton University has fallen from the top spot on U.S. News and World Report's rankings of colleges and universities. MIT is now number one. Princeton drops to number two. I'm Dave Mattingly in Washington.
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0: 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I'm Steve Inskeep.
1: And I'm Leila Fadel. Good morning. Iran's president takes the podium at the United Nations today, a day after President Trump spoke of annihilating Iran.
0: Trump was in New York addressing the UN General Assembly, and he spoke of options for Iran ranging from total destruction to a peace deal after the U.S. election. He also finished the speech appealing for international cooperation.
1: NPR White House correspondent Deepa Shivaram joins us to discuss. Hi, Deepa.
2: Hey, good morning.
1: Good morning. So first, just catch us up on what Trump said in his speech in New York.
2: Yeah, I will say it was a pretty brief speech overall as far as Trump's speeches go. He talked about U.S. actions in Venezuela and Iran and essentially used both as examples of America's military might. At one point, he mused on whether he should annihilate Iran, as you all mentioned. And keep in mind, there were leaders from Iran in the audience. And he talked about how the U.S. has benefited from access to Venezuela's oil supply after a military intervention there that led to the capture of the country's leader, Nicolas Maduro. He even used the phrase, quote, "to the victor belong the spoils," referring to U.S. control of Venezuela's oil, though that goes pretty directly against U.S. foreign policy tradition to not explicitly connect military intervention with the acquisition of resources. Overall, it was a speech that highlighted how Trump sees his own role as a world leader. He described himself as someone who takes action when other countries don't, and someone who isn't afraid to use force to protect America's interests. In the past, Trump has been really critical of the United Nations as a body and hasn't shied away from criticizing it, but this year he mostly stuck to his remarks, though he did accuse the UN of, quote, imposing the far-left agenda of globalist bureaucrats who nobody ever elected. And he was also critical of the ICC, the International Criminal Court.
1: Now, he also had back-to-back meetings with world leaders. How did those interactions play out?
2: Yeah, it was a packed day yesterday. Trump met with leaders from Britain, Japan, Venezuela, and the Gulf nations. He signed a deal with Greenland and Denmark to put more U.S. bases in Greenland. And that was a win for Trump, who's been calling for the U.S. to, quote, take Greenland since he returned to the White House last year. This deal doesn't give the U.S. any ownership of the island, of course, but it does expand U.S. presence, which Trump wanted. He also met with Ukraine's Volodymyr Zelensky to speak about trying to end the war between Ukraine and Russia. But I will say the biggest news out of that meeting actually had to do with Iran. While taking questions, Trump revealed that a U.S. delegation had been meeting with Iranians for 3 hours yesterday. Huh. It's not clear how much progress was made during those talks, but it does mark a significant shift back to diplomacy after talks with Iran broke down over the summer over the Strait of Hormuz. Trump, of course, has been under enormous pressure to find a way to end this conflict with Iran. He says the election is not on his mind as he weighs what to do about this war that he and Israel started, but voters at home are increasingly unhappy.
1: Yeah, I mean, the meetings yesterday are coming as Trump is facing a lot of uphill battles on domestic issues, poor approval ratings, legal battles, a fight with the press corps.
2: Right, and not to mention a major summit with Chinese leader Xi Jinping, who's arriving in Washington tonight. But yeah, on the domestic front, I mean, polling shows that Trump is doing even worse than before. A new poll from Reuters Ipsos shows that Trump's approval rating sits at 32%. Other polling shows that Americans are souring on Trump's stance on foreign policy. And of course, there are the other battles. Trump this week banned 3 news outlets from covering the White House, and now the administration is facing a legal action, and a judge is expected to weigh in on that lawsuit today.
1: That's NPR's Deepa Shivaram. Thank you, Deepa.
2: Thank you.
0: Earlier this month, the president asked voters to pretend he is on the ballot. The latest NPR PBS News Marist poll out today shows voters are doing that.
1: Though maybe not in the way he was hoping. The poll finds Democrats have a 12-point advantage over Republicans when it comes to who voters want to represent them in Congress, and many say they're voting in opposition to Trump.
0: The survey also finds voters think Democrats

0: voting for Trump. Is that how it's working out?
1: Sort of. Overall, 45% of voters say their choice is against Trump. That's most Democrats and just over half of independents. But you've got a large number of Republicans, including 2 in 5 who voted for him in 2024, who say that Trump is not much of a factor in their vote. I mean, you can read that 2 ways. One, more people are supporting Democrats, including some people that voted for Trump before. And two, there's a potential for Trump's base to stay home this year and or Republicans to break from Trump and back a Democrat in some of these key races. Here's another nugget for you. More people say they want to vote for candidates who bring new ideas or change over experience and a proven record.
0: Okay, so how do these results compare to the last midterms where Trump was president, 2018?
1: In 2018, there was no war in Iran. We weren't several years into concerns about inflation and the economy, affordability, cost of living. And Trump's unpopularity wasn't actually this bad or strong. Case in point, his net approval is twice as bad now as it was then.
0: Wow.
1: The number of people who strongly disapprove of Trump's job performance is the highest it's been in either term at 53%. Trump's lost a quarter of those who said they strongly approved of him last March, and it's reflected in Republicans losing their advantage with voters on issues like the economy, gas prices, foreign policy, even immigration.
0: Okay, I think you're telling me that this poll shows the president in even worse shape than 2018 when his party lost the House, although they managed in that election to keep control of the Senate. So overall, Democratic advantage of 12 points over Republicans. What could that look like when it breaks down race by race?
1: Well, it's important to remember this poll talks to registered voters, not the people who actually are going to show up in a midterm.
0: Ah.
1: And while this could be a blue wave, that wave will not crest evenly across states and races and districts. The primary turnout this year and other polls like this show that more people prefer Democrats and Republicans are less motivated. And fewer could show up in traditionally uncompetitive areas. So for the House and Senate, it's why you're seeing competitive races in very red places where Trump won big by 10 or 15 points in 2024, why some forecasters say Democrats could gain double-digit seats in the House, and why Republicans could lose control of the Senate and seats in places like Iowa, Alaska, Texas, and Ohio.
0: Okay, we'll keep covering the election however it turns out. NPR's Stephen Fowler, thanks so much.
1: Thank you.
0: Three news outlets make their case in court today to get back access to the White House.
2: Lawyers for CNN, MS Now, and Politico will tell a judge President Trump is infringing on their constitutional rights, and they should be able to cover him whether he approves of their stories or not. Some media organizations, including NPR and Fox News, are not taking audio, video, or photos from the White House events until further notice.
0: NPR's David Folkenflik is covering this story. He's on the line. David, good morning.
3: Good morning, Steve.
0: Okay, so the Department of Justice, defending the president, filed a response to this lawsuit last night. What is the defense for something that Trump doesn't deny he's doing?
3: Well, let me just say, before I read the papers that were filed last night, I would have told you that the White House and the Justice Department were saying, look, it is a privilege, not a right, to report from the White House itself. And that was in there. But then there was other stuff in there. The Justice Department referred to White House memos on this, saying that they were upset over coverage of the White House ballroom construction. They were upset about the reports of depletion of ammunition during the war against Iran. They were upset, for example, about coverage of the Republican midterm convention in Dallas, saying that it was unpopular and hadn't gone well. They said these things jeopardized national security and spread falsehoods, framing this, as terrible coverage. I want to give you a feel of what the president's administration is saying publicly. We have a clip here of what Secretary of State Marco Rubio had to say about what the president was doing.
4: The president feels very strongly that why should I have people working in my building and in my office that I believe are not honestly covering my administration? That's how he feels. We're not closing CNN. There aren't a bunch of police officers or soldiers kicking down the doors of MSNBC or MS Now, whatever it's called, and arresting people and unplugging it from the grid. They're just not allowed to work from the workspace at the White House.
0: These
3: letters, I just want to say, Steve, yeah, were sent explaining these decisions, but only after the bans took effect.
0: Very interesting that Rubio there does not say his own opinion. He says what the president feels. What argument will news organizations be making?
3: Well, so let's take it directly. For the core of it is a First Amendment argument. They're saying the president is punishing these news organizations for their speech, which is to say their coverage. The president has made the point publicly that they don't have the right to report from the White House, and that is true, the privilege argument. But once granted, under case law that's held up for decades, there's this thing called viewpoint discrimination. The government cannot do retribution against news organizations for how they cover things. That's what they're arguing here. And also the question of due process. That's the Fifth Amendment. The question of, hey, we weren't given a chance to appeal. In these briefs that were filed last night, the administration is saying, look, it's going to be final if they don't rebut these arguments by this Friday.

0: They're kind of presenting it after the fact as though this is a temporary step and that it's still part of the process, not that it's final.
1: Just to be clear, you're telling me, like, you could say the Oval Office is private and let no reporters in there, but once you start letting a bunch of reporters in there, kicking them out again afterward as in retribution, that would be the thing that would be illegal, according to this argument.
0: That's right, under the arguments of case law and the First Amendment.
1: Okay, and what has the coverage been like of the president this week as he went to the UN General Assembly?
0: Well, look, people have withheld showing video clips and audio clips here on NPR in kind of solidarity. At the same time, Trump insists upon being the dominant figure. The news, for example, musing whether he should annihilate Iran. Caitlin Collins of CNN was there asking questions. He said, you shouldn't be here. You don't have the right to do it. She pointed out she's credentialed by the UN to be there. It's a reminder to the president. He may think he may be able to intimidate or stop coverage. It's going to happen either way.
1: NPR's David Folkenflik, thanks.
0: You bet.
1: This is NPR News.

0: On the next Fresh Air, cybersecurity and AI safety concerns will likely be addressed at this week's meeting between President Trump and China's President Xi in Washington, D.C. We'll talk with Rush Doshi. He helped arrange summits between President Biden and Xi and just co-authored a report on China's cyber threat to America's critical networks. Join us.
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2: 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I'm Steve Inskeep.
3: And I'm Leila Faldin. Good morning. Ukraine's president is proposing that Ukraine and Russia stop attacking each other's energy systems. Volodymyr Zelensky has also said he doesn't think Russia is prepared to take up the offer. For more, we're joined by NPR national security correspondent Greg Myrie in Washington. Good morning, Greg.
4: Hi, Leila.
3: So what are the details of this proposal?
4: So both Russia and Ukraine have very effective air offenses at the moment, and they're hammering each other's energy supplies. So after meeting President Trump at the UN, President Zelensky told reporters that he'd propose that Ukraine and Russia undertake a limited ceasefire on this front. Here he is.
5: We are ready for energy ceasefire if they don't want us to attack their diesel and refineries. We are ready if they will not attack our energy system, our electricity heating system, water supplies.
4: But Leila, Zelensky's been making this kind of proposal for some time now, and he acknowledged that Russian leader Vladimir Putin doesn't appear ready to accept it, even though his oil facilities are being hard hit and his economy is under strain.
3: Now, these attacks have been taking place for quite a while. Is there a growing sense of urgency with winter approaching?
4: Certainly, yes. On the Ukrainian side, Zelensky openly acknowledges this. Here's what he

0: he said.
1: We have to prepare for the winter, and if it will be winter in war, it will be not simple.
0: So Russia has been attacking Ukraine's electricity grid for the past four winters, and Ukraine has managed to keep the system patched together, but it's increasingly fragile, and this winter is seen as critical. Ukraine is more vulnerable because it's essentially out of American Patriot missiles that it needs to stop Russia's incoming ballistic missiles. So the risk of widespread blackouts during the harsh Ukrainian winter is very real. And now Ukraine's airstrikes have knocked out a large percentage of Russia's oil production, close to half, according to estimates by oil analysts, but Putin seems to believe he's in the stronger position and hasn't shown interest in this kind of limited truce.
2: Zelensky and Trump have had a difficult relationship. Did we get a sense of how Trump responded yesterday?
0: Yeah, Zelensky said he asked Trump to relay this ceasefire proposal to Putin. Trump, for his part, was cordial but noncommittal. He's repeatedly said he could broker a deal in this war, but there hasn't been any sign of a breakthrough. And Zelensky also said he requested additional help with air defenses, but that he got no clear response. And as we know, Trump has effectively cut off military aid to Ukraine, and there's no indication he's about to change that position, especially when he's bogged down with the war he launched in Iran.
2: Is there any prospect for diplomacy on the war in the coming days?
0: Yeah, Leila, not really at the moment. Zelensky will be addressing the United Nations today, so we'll be watching if he has anything to say on that front. Now, last week, Trump signed a new law that would allow him to place tariffs on Russia and countries buying its oil. This was the measure proposed by the late Senator Lindsey Graham. And in his speech yesterday to the UN, Trump said he would use these expanded powers if necessary, but he didn't say this was imminent. And again, as we know, Trump has always been reluctant to pressure Russia.
2: That's NPR's Greg Myrie. Greg, thank you for your reporting.
0: Sure thing, Leila.
3: We hear so much about the build-out of data centers. This is a story about the build-out of detention facilities. In the last week, the federal government signed contracts worth several billion dollars to expand ICE detention. Immigration and Customs Enforcement is also looking into what it calls mobile detention facilities. NPR's Jasmine Garst explains.
4: Early this year, ICE started buying large warehouses nationwide to turn into mega detention centers. There was widespread pushback to these warehouses.
5: And this facility, I don't know if you've been out there and seen the facility. It's huge.
4: Back in March, NPR spoke to Linda Powell, a resident of Williamsport, Maryland, where ICE purchased a warehouse.
5: Why do we need this here? We don't need it here.
4: Maryland was among several states that sued. Now ICE is selling most of those warehouses. But they're also detaining immigrants at record numbers. Roughly 100,000 people arrested in the last 2 months. And records show, in the last few months, ICE has quietly expanded its detention system. In an August earnings call for GEO Group, a private prison operator, which is one of ICE's main contractors, CEO George Zoli took a question from an investor.
6: Is it still the expectation that ICE is going to reach 100,000 operational beds?
7: I think so, for the most part.
4: Fast forward to this week. Homeland Security, which oversees ICE, signed construction contracts worth over $7 billion to expand immigration detention in New York, Texas, Arizona, Florida, and California. They've also announced they'll expand in Colorado, Washington, and Pennsylvania. And buried in the paperwork is a detail about Pennsylvania. You could blink and miss that the agency says it's looking for, quote, mobile detention facilities.
8: What they describe is a network of vans that would follow officers into the field as they make these arrests.
4: Michael Riston is the co-founder of Project Saltbox, a nonprofit watchdog group that tracks the expansion of ICE.
8: Very conspicuously missing from this description was, what are the standards for, you know, how long a person can be kept in a van? How are people using the bathroom? How are they feeding them?
4: The only description is that they will be used, quote, until full or the operation is done, and that women can't be held in them for over 10 hours. NPR reached out to both ICE and the GEO Group and received no response. Riston thinks the focus on Pennsylvania is because it's a large state in which many police departments are not allowed to work with ICE, so detained immigrants can't be held at local jails. What's more, he thinks the request gives a sense of how broad these crackdowns are. Of the tens of thousands of people currently in ICE detention, around 70% have no criminal record.
8: Because if this were targeted immigration enforcement, if this were truly worst of the worst type enforcement, you know, it stands to reason that ICE would have a list of a couple names. This describes sweeps, immigration sweeps.
4: The mobile detention facilities, he says, show this continues to be the plan. Jasmine Garst, NPR News, New York.

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1: Seth MacFarlane is best known for creating Family Guy and American Dad. He's also an accomplished singer. He's released an album of Sinatra tunes, and now...
2: You can't live with them. 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
1: I spoke with MacFarlane about his new album of Muppets songs. You can listen to the conversation on All Things Considered from NPR News.

0: Live from NPR News in Washington, I'm Dave Mattingly. President Trump is offering few details about what, if anything, was accomplished yesterday when U.S. and Iranian officials met on the sidelines of the U.N. General Assembly meeting in New York. 3 hours of talks followed the president's address, where Trump threatened to annihilate Iran if an agreement isn't soon reached to end the nearly seven-month war. Tommy Pigott is a State Department spokesman.
1: The president has all the cards here, and he was laying out a clear vision, a clear path here in terms of what the situation is and the fact that fundamentally the Iranian regime has a choice, either to become a prosperous nation that is at peace with its neighbors or to continue its malign activities and suffer the consequences.
0: He was speaking to NPR's All Things Considered. The war with Iran has sent energy prices sharply higher worldwide, with oil shipments being disrupted in the Middle East. The price of diesel in the U.S. has been setting record highs of late at more than $6.50 a gallon on average. That's according to AAA. Diesel costs more than $8 in California. The Trump administration says it will remove 760,000 enrollees in the Affordable Care Act from public health care exchanges. Vice President Vance cites fraud, saying those being removed were fraudulently enrolled or do not exist. He says the government had not been checking whether many of those affected were eligible. This is NPR News from Washington. Family members of people killed by federal immigration officers in the U.S. are demanding thorough investigations into their deaths. NPR's Meg Anderson says several relatives were on Capitol Hill yesterday testifying to members of Congress.
2: In March 2025, Ruben Ray Martinez was killed by an agent with Immigration and Customs Enforcement during a traffic stop in Texas. Rachel Reyes, his mother, shared her perspective with members of Congress.
3: His last words were, "I'm sorry, sir." Watching the video, I do not see Ruben posing any immediate danger.
2: Martinez was the first person killed by immigration agents since the start of President Trump's second term. At least five people have been killed since. After Reyes spoke, their family members offered similar testimonies. They say they've received little sign of any ongoing investigation and that no change has occurred to prevent more deaths. Meg Anderson, NPR News.
0: That hearing was held by Democratic lawmakers from the House and Senate. Forecasters are describing Hurricane Polo as an extremely dangerous storm in the Pacific as it spins off the coast of southwestern Mexico. It's a Category 4 storm with top sustained winds of 155 miles per hour. Polo is expected to remain offshore as it brings heavy rains and strong winds to the region. I'm Dave Mattingly, NPR News in Washington.

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1: It's Morning Edition from NPR News. I'm Steve Inskeep.
2: And I'm Leila Fadel. Good morning. No matter which party controls the House after the November election, one thing is for sure. The next Congress will not include San Francisco Democrat and former House Speaker Nancy Pelosi, who is retiring after nearly 40 years in the House of Representatives, and she was the first female speaker there. As Pelosi serves out her final months in office, KQED Public Media in San Francisco is releasing a five-part podcast called The Speaker, about Pelosi's influence on the national political landscape. KQED's Scott Schaefer is hosting the podcast, and he joins us now. Good morning, Scott.
3: Good morning.
2: Okay, so the first episode of your podcast takes place in 1987, the year Pelosi was first elected. Tell us about how she got her start in Congress.
3: Yeah, that's right. Pelosi was one of 14 candidates running for that seat after Congresswoman Sala Burton died of cancer. And up to that point, Pelosi had been a Democratic Party insider, first as a local volunteer, later becoming a prolific fundraiser in California and nationwide, and then ultimately chair of the state Democratic Party. Pelosi would go on to become a powerhouse in Washington, but in that first campaign, she was dismissed as a lightweight, a rich socialite who was out of touch with ordinary people. One of her opponents called her a dilettante, and KQED actually hosted a televised debate that year. And here's one candidate, Supervisor Carol Ruth Silver, talking while Pelosi tries to respond, and the moderators also jump in.
4: How can she relate to people like me, a single parent, working mother?
5: Why can't somebody she relate? Let me answer that. I'd like to know.
4: Because the problems are different. She's never met a payroll. She's never had to worry about child care.
5: Well,
4: she's
5: never had
4: a kid in a public school. Never worried about the things that worry most of the people in San Francisco.
6: Let's let Nancy answer.
5: Okay.
3: So you can hear in that clip from that 87 debate that even though her campaign slogan was a voice that will be heard, she had a really hard time getting a word in edgewise.
2: Sounds like she was portrayed by her opponents as what might be called today a corporate Democrat. Can you explain more about that?
3: Yeah, exactly. In fact, in that 87 campaign, she raised and spent more money than all of the other 13 candidates combined, including a $200,000 donation to herself. Now, we should point out that 40 years later, some on the left are still angry because they think the Democratic Party relies too much on wealthy donors and corporate PACs instead of prioritizing the interests of what they see as working class people. The reality is that while Pelosi is solidly liberal, she's also very pragmatic. She was just like, what can we get done? You know, and money can sometimes help and also tenacity. Here's how she described her plan to overcome opposition to passing the Affordable Care Act.
7: If there's a fence in our way, if there's a barrier, we'll break open the gate, push through the gate. If that doesn't work, we'll climb the fence. If that doesn't work, we'll pole vault in. If that doesn't work, we'll parachute in. But we're not letting anything stand in our way.
3: And she was relentless, in fact, in getting the ACA or Obamacare passed.
2: Tell us about the campaign to replace her. How is Pelosi exerting her influence in that race?
3: Yeah, so under California's election law, the top two finishers in the primary advance to the runoff, so no surprise here in San Francisco. They're both Democrats. The more moderate candidate, at least by San Francisco standards, is openly gay state senator Scott Wiener. He's been a big proponent of building more housing and regulating AI. Pelosi has endorsed his opponent, Connie Chan. She's a member of the county board of supervisors. But, you know, no matter who wins, Pelosi's retirement is going to leave San Francisco with a much smaller voice in Congress, while the Democratic Party is losing its most prolific fundraiser.
2: That's politics correspondent Scott Schaefer, host of the new podcast, The Speaker, from KQED and NPR. Scott, thank you.
3: Thank you so much.
1: When China's leader Xi Jinping arrives at the White House tomorrow, Iran is likely to be on their agenda. China is Iran's largest trading partner, buying more than 80% of Iran's oil exports. That stopped when the U.S. imposed a naval blockade on the Strait of Hormuz. But China is quietly finding ways around that blockade. NPR's Rob Schmitz reports.
8: In normal times, that is when the U.S. is not blockading Iranian ports in the Strait of Hormuz, China imports Iranian oil through a careful step-by-step method of circumventing U.S. sanctions. Ships mask their identities and offload Iranian crude to other vessels off the coast of places like Malaysia so that these China-bound ships can say their oil does not come from Iran.
9: And then these shipments go to independent refineries or teapot refineries.
8: That's Ahmed Abadou of the London-based think tank Chatham House.
9: Because these refineries are out of the United States' reach and out of the sanctions system.
8: As Abadou explains, these teapot refineries

0: refineries, mainly off the coast of China's Shandong province, then offload the Iranian oil at a discount of $8 to $10 a barrel. It's a heck of a deal for Beijing, and that's why Abido says these refineries account for up to a quarter of all oil imported into China.
1: But obviously now this oil has dried up.
0: That's because of the U.S. naval blockade in the Strait of Hormuz. Beijing has gotten around this blockade by sending tankers with mostly Saudi oil through the Bab al-Mandab Strait on the southern tip of the Red Sea, a treacherous journey that passes territory controlled by the Houthis, who have attacked and sunk vessels with missiles and drones. But the Iranian-backed group has left the Chinese alone, says Abido.
1: From what we know, many ships raise the Chinese flag on them or declare through private channels that they have Chinese nationals on board. And this would be enough for the Houthis to avoid targeting these ships.
0: It's a reminder of how much influence China has in the region. But does Beijing have enough influence to persuade the U.S. to stop its blockade on the Strait of Hormuz? With just 12% of China's oil imports coming, or as is the case now, not coming from Iran, Henry Tugendhat of the Washington Institute for Near East Policy says China can afford to wait.
2: In terms of does China need this ceasefire right away, I think it's shown that it can wait a little bit if it thinks that Iran can get a stronger negotiating position against the U.S. in the run-up to the midterms.
0: On the eve of the summit between Xi Jinping and President Trump, Tugendhat says Trump seems more eager to resolve the conflict with Iran to help Republicans in November. He says Xi Jinping, on the other hand, appears fine with giving up Iranian oil in the short term to let the pressure on the U.S. build. After all, China relies primarily on coal to fuel its increasingly electrified economy, with more than 65% of new car sales in China last month registered as electric vehicles. Imported oil is becoming less important in China. And according to Bill Figueroa, international relations professor at the University of Groningen in the Netherlands, as the U.S. war with Iran continues, China's image as a force of stability in the region grows.
3: They're building bridges and infrastructure rather than destroying it. So, you know, there is definitely a substantial difference there. And I think one that, especially right now, you know, China is kind of looking like the better, the more balanced and the more stable partner of the two.
0: And says Figueroa, the longer the U.S. is involved in what he calls a military quagmire with Iran, the better off China's image as a stable regional partner will be. Rob Schmitz, NPR News.

0: The Supreme Court starts a new term after a string of conservative rulings that reversed course on abortion, civil rights, and more. A new book on how we got here, next time on Here and Now.
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2: Good morning, I'm Leila Fadel. 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
2: And I'm Leila Fadel. People with disabilities are hitting the trail like never before. That's because adaptive mountain bikes are getting a lot better. And because trail builders are recognizing they can make trails a lot more inclusive with just a little tweaking. KUER's Macy Lipkin reports from Utah.
3: Christy Prahl is, in a lot of ways, your typical Utah resident. She's always loved being outside, camping, hiking, teaching kids about nature. After she got a spinal cord injury while rock climbing, she wanted to get back on the trails.
4: We found like some outdoor, like more rugged wheelchairs, and we thought, okay, maybe that's what we're gonna have to do.
3: But a wheelchair wasn't enough to scratch the itch. Then she found out about adaptive mountain bikes from the National Ability Center in Park City.
4: I got to try out a few of their bikes, and then I realized, like, okay, this is the piece of equipment that I want to get.
3: These bikes can cost upwards of $15,000. Prahl got a partial grant and bought her own.
4: My bike gives me the freedom to go to those wild places, to do all of those things I used to do and all of those things that I love.
3: Adaptive bikes are technically not bicycles. They have three or four wheels. Most are hand cycles. They're often recumbent with an electric motor to help. Prahl relishes a challenge, but she needs to know how rideable a trail is before she goes alone.
4: I can't just, like, get up and walk over an obstacle or over a tree or something like that, or turn around.
3: Prahl says she's noticed a growing number of trails she can ride in recent years, like this one at Snow Basin that opened last fall.
5: We're going to be hitting Canyon Rim Trail. Trailhead's over there.
3: Three local adaptive sports organizations brought bikes for people to borrow.
5: Yahoo!
3: Adaptive mountain biking is growing in Utah. A new network designed for hand cycles opened in Moab last year. The Northern Utah Trail Fest recently added an adaptive race and fun ride to the event. The state is helping, too. It gave the nonprofit Mountain Trails Foundation a grant to figure out what different trails need to become adaptive-friendly. Marshall Evans is working on that. He was a plumber before he was paralyzed in a side-by-side rollover.
6: Technology has absolutely equalized the disability, as far as in my life, for biking.
3: Adaptive bikes have gotten narrower, and Evans says the electric motors help people ride longer and keep up with friends. He says it's not hard to build trails he can ride.
6: For a little bit of effort, I can go ride the trail at speed, at the pace with all my buddies, rather than slamming on my brakes and causing a traffic jam.
3: Trails have to be wide enough, they can't tilt sideways too much, and obstacles and jumps have to fit two wheels. But he doesn't want them to be boring. At a nearby park, the group that made this route at Snow Basin is working on another. The late morning sun is strong, and it smells like dirt and freshly cut trees. Eden Valley Trails considers how different bikes will handle the routes they build. Justin Lindeen says everyone can enjoy the same paths.
7: Whether it's a flowy trail or a technical trail, it doesn't super matter as long as you have your mind on both goals.
3: Wider trails also make it easier for search and rescue crews to get somebody out. Cyclists have space to pass each other, and Lindeen says they hold up better over time.
7: It gives you the room to allow drainage properly and also to have machinery come in, whether it's weed eaters or a brush hog or something, and maintain the trail in the future.
3: He says trails that work for more people are better for everyone. For NPR News, I'm Macy Lipkin in Weber County, Utah.
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0: 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I'm Leila Fadel.
1: And I'm Steve Inskeep. The White House has launched a 24/7 live stream on YouTube called Trump TV. The context is that the major TV networks are not carrying live coverage of White House events using what is known as pool video. It's part of their show of support against President Trump's attacks against three outlets for coverage he didn't like. This includes the White House's removal of CNN from the TV pool. NPR's Scott Newman reports on the latest of Trump's ongoing efforts to bypass traditional media.
2: Trump TV, launched Monday, was introduced with a slick promo that suggested the new YouTube channel is Must See TV. Since then, it's been 24 hours a day of White House events and Trump rallies. Stephen Farnsworth, a political science professor at the University of Mary Washington, says this might be exciting for Trump's base, but probably not for anyone else.
3: I don't know that a large number of undecided voters or moderate voters or people not already in Trump's camp are going to say, I've got to tune in.
2: Democrats such as Arizona Senator Mark Kelly and California Governor Gavin Newsom immediately compared the channel to authoritarian governments' state-run media. In an email statement sent to NPR, a White House official said, quote, applying this logic, Mark Kelly's Twitter feed is state-run media for a party of radical socialists. The channel's launch follows an announcement last week by Trump that CNN, MS Now, and Politico would be barred from the White House. The president called the outlets fake news.
4: I cannot think that the timing is coincidental.
2: That's Jane Kirtley, professor of media ethics and law at the University of Minnesota. It can be a fine line between a channel that simply says this is what the administration is doing and one that is outright political propaganda, Kirtley says. She says having something that resembles an official government channel is problematic.
4: We in the United States are not used to having a government information channel. If you go to other countries where there is official state media, everybody understands what that is.
2: The outlets banned by Trump have filed a federal lawsuit against the action. And in solidarity, some media organizations, including NPR and Fox News, are also refusing to take audio, video, or photos from White House events until further notice. The White House is expected to respond to the lawsuit at a hearing this afternoon in U.S. District Court in Washington, D.C. The presiding judge was appointed by President Trump during his first term. Scott Newman, NPR News, Washington.
0: Ocean temperatures are abnormally hot this year. The prolonged heat is already damaging coral reefs. Reefs support the lives and livelihoods of hundreds of millions of people. NPR's Lauren Sommer traveled to one of the most pristine reefs in the world, where scientists are learning how to help reefs recover.
5: It's hard to find a coral reef that looks like it should. Worldwide, they've been hit by pollution and development. But there is an example 1,000 miles south of Hawaii. Palmyra Atoll is about as isolated as you can get in the Pacific Ocean. The islands themselves are tiny, but around them is clear turquoise water and a massive coral reef.
6: Just one of the most stunningly beautiful reefs you could ever imagine.
5: Joe Pollock works on coral science for the Nature Conservancy, a nonprofit conservation group that monitors the coral reefs at Palmyra Atoll.
6: This is one of my absolute favorite ones in the whole world.
5: Underwater, it's like being downtown during rush hour. Fish are everywhere. There's even a fish spa where big fish hang out and tiny fish clean their skin. And the corals are like the apartment buildings. Some have delicate branching arms. Others are shaped like massive fans.
6: Almost every last square inch is covered in live coral, so much to the point the corals are trying to grow over each other.
5: It looks like this because there's been very little human impact here. No one lives on Palmyra Atoll permanently.

0: currently. It's a U.S. National Wildlife Refuge. But that doesn't mean this reef is untouched.
1: Over here we can see just a massive dead skeleton that shows you what we lost.
0: In 2023, the ocean got extremely warm here for months, the kind of marine heat wave that's getting more intense with climate change. And many corals bleached, turning a stark white color.
1: It was devastating. You could feel in your body the suffering.
0: Bleached corals are starving and stressed. They can die if the heat lasts too long.
1: Honestly, I didn't know that it would bounce back.
0: But it did. We can see that just nearby.
1: All around is just an absolute sea of baby corals.
0: They look like little cauliflowers. Their parents are the ones that survived that bleaching event 3 years ago. Pollock says it shows the reef is recovering well, and around the world, you don't see this very often. One of the reasons it's happening here is actually the fish.
1: Yeah, so we can see whole schools of parrotfish just munching. Munch and munch and munch.
0: These brightly colored parrotfish nibble the reef constantly, eating the algae growing on the surface. Back on land, Pollock explains why that's so crucial. After a bleaching event, there's a lot of open real estate on a reef, and algae is the first to move in.
1: The algae will come in, they'll take over, and it'll be really, really difficult for the coral to get even a little toehold back into where they used to be living.
0: But here at Palmyra, the parrotfish keep that algae in check, which gives baby coral a chance to find a spot to live and grow. The lessons learned here are now being used around the world. Coral restoration projects are starting to restore both the corals and the animals that eat the algae, like in Florida, where conservation groups are releasing Caribbean king crabs to help protect the corals they're putting back.
1: What Palmyra is showing us is that actions that communities take locally can have a major impact on the trajectories of their reefs.
0: Still, the climate is changing rapidly. Studies show that if humans keep burning fossil fuels, temperatures will be too hot for most reefs by the end of the century. Pollock says coral restoration is about buying time for reefs until humans can get climate change under control.
1: Given the value of coral reefs, right, given the fact that they support nearly a billion people's lives and livelihoods around this earth, it's far too soon to give up.
0: This year will be another test for reefs. Ocean temperatures set a record worldwide this summer, and coral bleaching is already underway. Lauren Sommer, NPR News.
2: That story was supported by a grant from the Pulitzer Center. It's Morning Edition from NPR News. I'm Leila Fadel.
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0: Good morning. Early voting is underway, and an NPR PBS News mayor's poll shows voters favor Democrats on the economy, foreign policy, even immigration. Details on Morning Edition from NPR News. A court hearing comes today on the president's ban of news outlets he doesn't like. I'm Leila Faldin.
1: And I'm Steve Inskeep. Journalists say they're punished for their coverage. Trump says he is doing that, and Justice Department lawyers seek to justify it. Also, the administration kicked what it called phantoms out of Obamacare. What steps did it take to make sure they weren't real people? It's Wednesday, September 23rd. This day in 1846, the astronomer Johann Galle discovered Neptune, almost exactly where the planet was mathematically predicted to be. The news is next.
2: Live from NPR News in Washington, I'm Korva Coleman. China's top leader Xi Jinping will meet President Trump tomorrow in Washington. NPR's Emily Fang reports their meeting comes at a crucial time for both men.
3: For China, the priority here is to keep the U.S. passport.

0: classified without committing to anything. For the U.S., there's been an overall lack of direction in the Trump administration's approach to China this term, says Eli Ratner, a former Assistant Secretary of Defense in the Biden administration.
1: They have moved away from that declaratory policy around seeing China as the dominant strategic competitor. They have unwound some of the traditional support that we've had toward Taiwan and other allies and partners.
0: A senior administration official said Trump will personally meet Xi on the tarmac at Joint Base Andrews as he arrives in the U.S., a sign of the importance of the visit to the president. Emily Fang, NPR News, Washington.
2: A federal judge holds a hearing today on three media organizations' lawsuit against the federal government. CNN, MS Now, and Politico want to overturn President Trump's ban on their reporting from the White House. They say it is a blatant violation of the First Amendment. They and other media organizations, including NPR and Fox News, are refusing to take audio, video, or photos from White House events until further notice. NPR's David Folkenflik says the Justice Department complained about news coverage the Trump administration found unflattering and did not like.
3: The Justice Department referred to White House memos on this, saying that they were upset over coverage of the White House ballroom construction. They were upset about the reports of depletion of ammunition during the war against Iran. They were upset, for example, about coverage of the Republican midterm convention in Dallas, saying that it was unpopular and hadn't gone well. They said these things jeopardized national security and spread falsehoods.
2: NPR's David Folkenflik reporting. Voters are less confident that the U.S. Postal Service will deliver mail-in ballots on time this year than they were in 2024. That's according to the latest NPR PBS Marist poll. NPR's Hansi Lo Wang reports.
4: Compared to 2 years ago, the share of registered voters who say they are confident or very confident that the U.S. Postal Service will deliver mail-in ballots and other election mail on time has dropped 13 percentage points. It's now down to 58% of voters. That's according to an NPR PBS News Marist poll conducted this month, just as the Supreme Court blocked the Trump administration from using USPS to restrict mail-in voting for the midterm election. We should note USPS is a financial support of NPR. The Postal Service is now expected to keep delivering election mail as originally planned. In a statement, USPS says misinformation may have had an impact on public sentiment, and that it has delivered more than 200 million pieces of election mail this year with an on-time score of close to 98%. Hansi Lo Wang, NPR News.
2: You're listening to NPR. The U.S. Supreme Court will, for the third time, take up a congressional redistricting map in Missouri. Lower court judges have approved a new map that favors Republican candidates. But the high court has refused to agree and has deferred to the Missouri State Supreme Court. The Missouri State Supreme Court has blocked the redistricted map from being used in this year's midterm elections. The Supreme Court has denied a request to intervene in a multi-state custody battle over a newborn with a heart defect. From member station KERA, Toluwana Osibamowo reports, the court rejected a surrogate mother's appeal to keep the newborn.
5: Surrogate McKenna West left Alaska for Texas in July to give birth to a California couple's genetic child. The couple had asked West to get an abortion months earlier after doctors detected a severe fetal heart abnormality. West argues she's the child's mother under Texas law. Earlier this month, a Dallas judge upheld a California court's order establishing the couple as the child's parents. West unsuccessfully asked Justice Elena Kagan, who handles appeals from California, to overturn the order. Last week, the Texas Supreme Court cleared the way for the newborn's genetic parents to take him back to California for medical care. For NPR News, I'm Toluwani Osibamowo in Dallas.
2: The U.S. military says an F-16 fighter jet crashed yesterday in Germany. The pilot sustained injuries after ejecting from the aircraft. Officials at the U.S. air base in western Germany say the cause of the jet crash is being investigated. I'm Corva Coleman, NPR News.
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0: It's Morning Edition from NPR News. I'm Leila Fadel.
1: And I'm Steve Inskeep. Earlier this month, the president asked voters to pretend he is on the ballot. The latest NPR PBS News Marist poll out today shows voters are doing that.
0: Though maybe not in the way he was hoping. The poll finds Democrats have a 12-point advantage over Republicans when it comes to who voters want to represent them in Congress, and many say they're voting in opposition to Trump.
1: The survey also finds voters think Democrats would be better at handling top issues like the economy. NPR Stephen Fowler has been digging into the results. Stephen, good morning.
2: Good morning.
1: Okay, so how is the president, his presence on the scene, shaping voter preferences?
2: Well, here's where I do the obligatory boilerplate reference to the midterm being a referendum on the party in power and Trump being in power. People aren't happy with how things are going, which is not a surprise. But it was surprising to me just how intense and immovable this displeasure seems to be. And it's also surprising at how much people do say that Trump is actually influencing their party choice.
1: Okay, let's talk about that influence. I guess you would expect Democrats to say they're voting against Trump and Republicans to be voting for Trump. Is that how it's working out?
2: Sorta. Overall, 45% of voters say their choice is against Trump. That's most Democrats and just over half of independents. But you've got a large number of Republicans, including 2 in 5 who voted for him in 2024, who say that Trump is not much of a factor in their vote.
1: Hmm.
2: I mean, you can read that two ways. One, more people are supporting Democrats, including some people that voted for Trump before. And two, there's a potential for Trump's base to stay home this year and or Republicans to break from Trump and back a Democrat in some of these key races. Here's another nugget for you. More people say they want to vote for candidates who bring new ideas or change over experience and a proven record.
1: Okay, so how do these results compare to the last midterms where Trump was president, 2018?
2: In 2018, there was no war in Iran. We weren't several years into concerns about inflation and the economy, affordability, cost of living. And Trump's unpopularity wasn't actually this bad or strong. Case in point, his net approval is twice as bad now as it was then.
1: Wow.
2: The number of people who strongly disapprove of Trump's job performance is the highest it's been in either term at 53%. Trump's lost a quarter of those who said they strongly approved of him last March, and it's reflected in Republicans losing their advantage with voters on issues like the economy, gas prices, foreign policy, even immigration.
1: Okay, so you're saying that Trump is in even worse shape than he was in 2018 when his party lost control of the House, although they did keep control of the Senate in that case. Now, this survey again shows a 12-point advantage for Democrats across the board. But what does that mean when you break it down into individual races?
2: Well, it's important to remember this poll talks to registered voters, not the people who actually are going to show up in a midterm.
1: Ah.
2: And while this could be a blue wave, that wave will not crest evenly across states and races and districts. The primary turnout this year and other polls like this show that more people prefer Democrats and Republicans are less motivated. And fewer could show up in traditionally uncompetitive areas. So for the House and Senate, it's why you're seeing competitive races in very red places where Trump won big by 10 or 15 points in 2024, why some forecasters say Democrats could gain double-digit seats in the House, and why Republicans could lose control of the Senate and seats in places like Iowa, Alaska, Texas, and Ohio.
1: Okay, we'll keep covering the election however it turns out. NPR Stephen Fowler, thanks so much.
2: Thank you.
0: Jonah Goldberg has been listening with us. He's the editor-in-chief and co-founder of the conservative website, The Dispatch. Jonah, good morning and welcome back to the program.
3: Good morning. Always great to be here.
0: So this poll doesn't really have much good news for the Republicans. Is there one number that stands out to you?
3: Yeah, I mean, the thing I thought was kind of fascinating was that of people who disapprove of the president, 53% strongly disapprove and only 6% just disapprove, which kind of shows how basically attitudes toward the president are polarizing, sort of like in a centrifuge. You get the purest stuff when you spin it. Your attitudes are polarizing to the extent that, like, nobody just has a little bit of a problem with Donald Trump if they dislike him. It's that they have very strong feelings. And that kind of

0: partisan and disapproval intensification is unprecedented for Trump and almost unprecedented for any president.
1: I wonder, you know, the president has said, as we heard him say at the convention, act like I'm on the ballot. And I wonder if that now becomes a liability for these candidates.
0: Oh, it definitely.

0: like that ultimately the people who really want to vote based on Donald Trump are the ones who want to vote against Republicans rather than for them.
1: You know, the other thing that I found interesting was immigration has long been an issue where voters favored Republicans, especially President Trump, and they've now lost that edge. How do you read that?
0: Yeah, so I mean, I think there are a lot of different things going on. I think that, first of all, there are a lot of people who liked the idea that Trump was going to send back the worst of the worst and all of that. And what they're seeing is something beyond that. I think that, you know, one of the things, I think this is basically a strategy of the Trump administration, of Stephen Miller and several other people, to basically make the chaos and the just abject fear that they were creating for not just illegal immigrants, but legal immigrants and even U.S. citizens who just happen to be going around looking like immigrants, according to some people, that chaos would get a lot of people to self-deport. Like, I think there's an intentional thing. The downside of it is that's not what a lot of Americans really wanted or expected. And so that, I think, hurts. I also think the fundamental mistake, and this is a mistake that basically both parties have been making for 25 years, but like with everything, Trump does it on steroids. They assume that every single voter they get is voting for the most expansive, extreme version of their agenda. And so Trump came into office thinking that every single voter in every single swing state was voting for full spectrum MAGA and wanted this administration to behave, you know, like a biker gang with diplomatic immunity on every front. Mm. And the truth is a huge number of voters, particularly the voters that won on the election, those sort of independents, those non-college educated Hispanic and white working class voters, even a lot of male black working class voters, those guys were voting because they were nostalgic for the pre-COVID economy of Trump's first term. And that was their pitch to them, is that we're going to get the economy rolling again. We're going to deal with all of this inflation. And instead, what we get is a president who spends most of his time, it seems, talking about ballrooms, about and delivering $6 and whatever it is, 50 cent diesel gas. And so there are just an enormous number of people who say, this isn't what I voted for. And on all of these issues, I thought I was getting X, and I got a hell of a lot of Y.
1: Do you think if the economy was doing better, this wouldn't be as dismal as it is, even with the mass deportation that we're seeing, these events where American citizens have been killed? I mean, do you think this is mostly driven by people's pocketbook?
0: I don't want to say mostly. I don't want to go all vulgar Marxist on anybody, but economy matters. It always matters. If the economy were roaring at 3 or 4% growth or whatever, or if he had the kind of economy that he had at the beginning of his first term, I think his problems would obviously be less. But, you know, it works the other way around too, is that if you look at the people, the people who have most strongly supported Trump, that's been his real superpower, is holding on to like this 32% of the electorate that supports him no matter what, sort of always Trump people, they're disproportionately concentrated in, you know, obviously in red states, that's axiomatic, but disproportionately concentrated in agricultural states, rural states, manufacturing states, you know, the farm belt of the South through the Midwest. And the problems with our economy is our overall economy isn't as bad as it feels for a lot of people. I mean, if you just look at the top line numbers. But the problems that we're having are really concentrated precisely in those demographics. Like, expensive diesel affects the entire agricultural economy. The tariffs affect the manufacturing economy and are felt by people who work in it much more directly. And even like the core, a big chunk of the core MAGA people were the people who really believed they were voting for a guy who didn't want any more endless wars.
1: Yeah.
0: And so you just think about the issue climate from economics on down. A huge amount of just the headaches that are coming from the news, it's like they're aimed at discouraging Trump's core supporters, which is why we saw in another poll this week, for the first time, Trump dipped into the high 20s, you know, to 29% in approval, which is, you know, that's crazy town.
1: So if you're a swing district Republican or the GOP candidate in a close Senate race, how do you react to this poll?
0: I would sacrifice 50 oxen to Baal. No, I think part of the problem is I think the Republicans who have a good have their own independent identity, you know, they're really known in their community, they're doing better. It's the ones who are just basically generic Republican and don't have any independent identity who are getting dragged down by Trump. And it's just awfully late to try and say, hey,

0: hey, I'm my own person. I'm not a rubber stamp for this guy. Voting is basically starting, and it's a real dilemma.
1: Jonah Goldberg is the co-founder of the conservative website, The Dispatch. Jonah, thank you for joining us again.
0: As always, a pleasure. Thank you.
1: This is NPR News.

0: On the next Fresh Air, cybersecurity and AI safety concerns will likely be addressed at this week's meeting between President Trump and China's President Xi in Washington, D.C. We'll talk with Rush Doshi. He helped arrange summits between President Biden and Xi and just co-authored a report on China's cyber threat to America's critical networks. Join us.
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3: And I'm Leila Fadel. Good morning. Former Vice President Kamala Harris is returning to the campaign trail. Harris narrowly lost in Michigan to President Trump 2 years ago. She went back to join Democratic Senate candidate Abdul Sayyid at an event in Detroit. Michigan Public Radio's Russ McNamara reports.
4: The fracture within the Democratic Party over Israel's military action in Gaza was felt acutely in the swing state of Michigan in 2024, a state with a high percentage of Arab and Muslim voters. At the time, Al-Sayed criticized both the Biden administration and then-Vice President Harris for continuing to supply weapons to Israel. On Tuesday, the pair appeared to have smoothed over any rift in Detroit during a roundtable on black maternal mortality.
5: So I think we're at the point of our new relationship where I'm going to now call you Abdul.
6: Perfect.
4: The endorsement by Harris attempts to solve a problem facing Al-Sayed. Black voters in Detroit largely voted for his Democratic opponent, Congresswoman Haley Stevens, in the primary election. In turn, Al-Sayed could help draw Arab and Muslim voters back to Harris if she decides to run for president again in 2028. At a news conference earlier in the day, Al-Sayed, who ultimately endorsed Harris for president in 2024, says he's heard from other voters about regretting their choice to either sit out or vote for President Trump 2 years ago.
7: I think if a lot of us could have had that back, had 2024 back, we would have thought about things in different ways. And I hope that moving forward, we don't reinforce the mistakes of the past that break us apart.
4: Speaking to a room full of healthcare professionals, former VP Harris is now backing him up.
5: The United States Senate should be a stopgap on the abuses of this administration. And I would suggest to you that the fellow sitting to my right would be one of them when elected.
4: First, Al-Sayed will need to defeat former Republican Congressman Mike Rogers in November. His campaign released a statement saying Al-Sayed is, quote, parachuting Harris in to save his campaign. For NPR News,

0: I'm Russ McNamara in Detroit.
1: The Trump administration says it canceled health insurance for what it calls phantom enrollees. Officials are not sharing details of how they decided the 760,000 names did not represent real people. NPR's Selena Simmons Duffin reports.
2: The enrollments in question were on healthcare.gov, the marketplace set up by the Affordable Care Act, also known as Obamacare. This is for people who don't get insurance from their job or a public program like Medicare or Medicaid. They can go on healthcare.gov and buy a private health insurance plan, oftentimes with premium subsidies paid for by the federal government. On Tuesday, Vice President Vance said fraudster brokers were signing up, quote, phantom people into these plans. He announced moves to punish brokers, like stopping new ones from registering for the upcoming open enrollment and changing enrollment processes. He said the government would save more than $2 billion in subsidies it would have been sending to insurance companies for the enrollments it canceled.
3: There could have been collateral damage here.
2: Cynthia Cox is the director of the program on the Affordable Care Act at KFF, a nonpartisan health research organization. She heard some time ago from contacts in the health insurance industry that this effort was underway.
3: What we know is that the administration sent a list of about 1 million people to health insurance companies and asked these health insurance companies to try to make contact with those people. And if those people did not respond within 30 days, they ultimately had their plan canceled.
2: She says there is fraud in the marketplace, but it's also entirely possible that qualified people had their health insurance canceled. Cox says, for instance, if someone didn't file a claim, they might have just been healthy. And if they didn't respond to the notice in time, they might have just missed it.
3: People move, you know, they don't check their email or their voicemail or, you know, that sort of thing.
2: Vance and other Trump administration officials said they were looking at 400,000 more enrollees who might get their plans canceled. The Centers for Medicare and Medicaid Services, which runs healthcare.gov and the government's other healthcare programs, did not respond to NPR's questions by airtime about the process it's using and what happens if there were mistakes and people had their plans canceled in error. Selena Simmons Duffin, NPR News, Washington.
4: A new report finds that the overall mental health of U.S. high school students is improving, and more students say they are eating healthier. NPR's Ritu Chatterjee has the story, which mentions suicide.
5: The new report highlights findings of the latest youth risk behavior survey conducted by the CDC every 2 years. In 2025, fewer high school students reported persistent feelings of sadness and hopelessness compared to 2023, and fewer attempted suicide.
6: That's a cause for optimism.
5: Pediatrician Dr. Scott Hadland heads adolescent medicine at Mass General Brigham for Children in Boston. He says the report, which highlights trends over the past decade, shows that the pandemic-era rise in mental health symptoms is declining.
6: What we're seeing is that since 2021, there's actually been a really nice improvement in many mental health indicators for young people.
5: Hadland and his colleagues administer the survey in Massachusetts. He says the new report also highlights findings that past year's reports didn't, like diet, physical activity, and sleep, which are in line with the current priorities of Health Secretary Robert F. Kennedy Jr. and his Make America Healthy Again movement.
6: There is a real emphasis on health and wellness, and look, that's very important.
5: Most students reported drinking water at least 3 times a day, but there was little progress on physical activity or avoiding soda. And only 1 in 4 students reported getting at least 8 hours of sleep on school nights, which is unchanged since 2023. All critical pieces of information on teen health, says Hadland.
6: It's absolutely important for us to know what are the nutrition, exercise, and sleep behaviors of young people across the country.
5: But he notes that other information featured prominently in past reports is absent.
6: It really stood out to me that we were missing rich data on what's going on with substance use with young people, sexual risk behaviors, exposure to violence, exposure to firearms.
5: In a press conference announcing the report, CDC staff noted that any information not included in the final report is available on the survey website for anyone to see. Ritu Chatterjee, NPR News.
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0: Live from NPR News in Washington, I'm Dave Mattingly. U.S. and Iranian officials met for about 3 hours yesterday in New York, not long after President Trump addressed the U.N. General Assembly. In his nearly 40-minute speech, Trump raised the possibility of annihilating Iran if an agreement isn't soon reached to end the nearly seven-month war. While in New York, President Trump and the leaders of Greenland and Denmark signed a security agreement that allows the U.S. to expand its military presence in Greenland. NPR's Franco Ordonez reports.
1: Before signing, along with the Danish Prime Minister Mette Frederiksen and Greenland Prime Minister Jens Frederik Nielsen, President Trump boasted that the deal was long in the making. The agreement is expected to end a long-running clash between the leaders, as Trump had repeatedly demanded that the U.S. take control of the mineral-rich island. Trump says the leaders had a tremendous relationship and a secure relationship. Secretary of State Marco Rubio says the deal permanently and completely addresses U.S. national security concerns in Greenland, and it does so without altering Greenland's self-determination or Denmark's sovereignty. Frederiksen describes the trilateral agreement as a deal that can last forever. Franco Ordonez, NPR News.
0: The CEOs of OpenAI and Anthropic are among those scheduled to brief the UN Security Council today on safety standards for AI. This is NPR News. A man convicted of killing three people at a home in rural Texas is scheduled to be executed today. The 41-year-old death row inmate is to receive a lethal injection 1 week after another man who took part in the killings was executed. The three victims were killed in 2005 at a home in Edna, about 100 miles outside Houston. A federal judge in Texas is clearing the way for a land exchange between SpaceX and the U.S. Fish and Wildlife Service. As Corey Cook with Texas Public Radio reports, the judge rejected efforts by environmental and tribal groups to block the land transfer.
2: The deal would transfer 715 acres of wildlife refuge land to SpaceX in exchange for parcels of privately held land. Lakin Jordahl with the Center for Biological Diversity says the ruling could have broader implications.
3: We very well could see them bulldozing wildlife refuge land tomorrow. The precedent that this sets is terrifying for public lands around the country.
2: The center says it will continue working with community and conservation groups in South Texas to challenge the privatization of refuge lands and preserve wildlife habitat. I'm Corey Cook in San Antonio.
0: Major League Baseball's postseason gets underway next week. Last night in New York, the Tampa Bay Rays won the American League East title with a 6-1 win over the Yankees. I'm Dave Mattingly, NPR News, in Washington.

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1: 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I'm Leila Fadel.
2: And I'm Steve Inskeep. Three news outlets make their case in court today to get back access to the White House.
1: Lawyers for CNN, MS Now, and Politico will tell a judge President

0: Trump is infringing on their constitutional rights, and they should be able to cover him whether he approves of their stories or not. Some media organizations, including NPR and Fox News, are not taking audio, video, or photos from the White House events until further notice.
1: NPR's David Folkenflik is covering this story. He's on the line. David, good morning.
2: Good morning, Steve.
1: Okay, so the Department of Justice, defending the president, filed a response to this lawsuit last night. What is the defense for something that Trump doesn't deny he's doing?
2: Steve, I tell you, I could have told you before reading those filings, the administration would argue that it is a privilege, not a right, to be able to report from the White House, as the president has said publicly. And that certainly was there. But they also argued, relying on letters sent to the news outlets after their credentials were revoked, not before, that there were stories that jeopardized national security and spread falsehoods. They include coverage of the White House ballroom construction, the reports that ammunition had been severely depleted from the military during the war with Iran, and that the Republican midterm conventions were just a dud. Here's how Secretary of State Marco Rubio laid out the case to NBC.
3: The president feels very strongly that why should I have people working in my building and in my office that I believe are not honestly covering my administration? That's how he feels. We're not closing CNN. There aren't a bunch of police officers or soldiers kicking down the doors of MSNBC or MS Now, whatever it's called, and arresting people and unplugging it from the grid. They're just not allowed to work from the workspace at the White House.
2: So they're arguing that's grounds enough to be able to hold CNN, MS Now, and Politico's reporters away.
1: Very interesting that Rubio there does not say his own opinion. He says what the president feels. What argument will news organizations be making?
2: Well, so let's take it directly. For the core of it is a First Amendment argument. They're saying the president is punishing these news organizations for their speech, which is to say their coverage. The president has made the point publicly that they don't have the right to report from the White House, and that is true, the privilege argument. But once granted, under case law that's held up for decades, there's this thing called viewpoint discrimination. The government cannot do retribution against news organizations for how they cover things. That's what they're arguing here. And also the question of due process. That's the Fifth Amendment. The question of, hey, we weren't given a chance to appeal. In these briefs that were filed last night, the administration is saying, look, it's going to be final if they don't rebut these arguments by this Friday. They're kind of presenting it after the fact as though this is a temporary step and that it's still part of the process, not that it's final.
1: Just to be clear, you're telling me like you could say the Oval Office is private and let no reporters in there. But once you start letting a bunch of reporters in there, kicking them out again afterward is in retribution, that would be the thing that would be illegal according to this argument, right?
2: That's right, under the arguments of case law in the First Amendment.
1: Okay, and what has the coverage been like of the president this week as he went to the UN General Assembly?
2: Well, look, people have withheld showing video clips and audio clips in kind of solidarity. At the same time, Trump insists upon being the dominant figure of the news, for example, musing whether he should annihilate Iran. Caitlin Collins of CNN was there asking questions. He said, you shouldn't be here. You don't have the right to do it. She pointed out she's credentialed by the UN to be there. It's a reminder to the president. He may think he may be able to intimidate or stop coverage. It's going to happen either way.
1: NPR's David Folkenflik, thanks.
2: You bet.
0: Let's turn to see Stephen Bladick now for some legal analysis of this lawsuit. He's an expert on the federal courts who teaches at Georgetown University Law Center. Stephen, good morning and welcome back to the program.
4: Good morning. Thanks for having me.
0: So we just heard Marco Rubio saying that this is about access to the White House, not press freedom more broadly. Legally, does he have a point?
4: No. And I think the problem here is that if the White House had never opened its doors to the media, and if the White House had said, you know, we're going to do all of our media operations offsite, that would be one thing. But, you know, for decades, the White House has chosen to create what the Supreme Court's case law calls a non-public forum. And one of the consequences of creating such a forum, whether it's in the Brady briefing room or whether it's Pebble Beach from where the reporters do their stand-ups, is that you can't engage in viewpoint discrimination once you open your doors to that kind of forum. That's the choice the White House has made, and now it has to live with it.
0: And where have courts come down on this issue before?
4: Yeah, I mean, we haven't really seen quite so brazen an example of an executive branch engaging in this kind of viewpoint discrimination. But, you know, courts have generally been very protective of the press in this space. You know, when Jim Acosta's press pass was revoked back in 2018, a federal judge, the same one who actually has been assigned the new lawsuit by CNN, MS Now, and Politico, ordered the administration to return it. Even the fight over whether President Trump could exclude the Associated Press from Air Force One, the judges who said he could were very specific to distinguish Air Force One from other spaces in the White House, from other grounds that the government has opened up to the entire press. You know, I think this is really going to be an uphill battle for the administration to defend this policy.
0: Now, Trump originally said this ban was about stories he didn't like in CNN, Politico, MS Now. That there was no particular story that triggered this. But he's now also said this is about national security, something he

0: done before in court. In the DOJ's response, it cited specific articles about the Iran war and the bunker under the White House. The DOJ says this threatens national security. Is that a compelling argument here?
1: So I think it could be in the abstract, Layla, but the problem is that, you know, CNN and Politico and MS Now are hardly the only outlets that have reported on these subjects. They're hardly the only outlets that have reported information that could have been the result of unauthorized national security leaks. And so this really does have all the hallmarks of trying to, you know, come up with a post hoc rationalization for what really was, I think, you know, a lashing out by the president against media outlets whose reporting he doesn't like. You know, could the government ever have a national security justification for engaging in viewpoint discrimination or for, you know, excluding particular outlets? Maybe, but it's hard to understand why CNN, Politico, and MS Now would be unique here compared to the New York Times or other outlets that the administration has continued to allow access to.
0: Do you think then that CNN, Politico, MS Now, this is a much easier case for them to argue?
1: I do think it is. I mean, I think compared to the AP case, which was really about Air Force One and the East Room and other sort of more private spaces in the White House, at least under the existing law, Layla, I think this is a very, very strong and almost easy case for CNN, for MS Now, for Politico. The tricky part is, and this is within the government's filing late last night, one possibility is that the government's going to try to use this case to overrule those precedents. But it's hard to imagine there will be much of an appetite, whether in the lower courts or the Supreme Court, for what really looks like pretty blatant viewpoint discrimination by a president who's just unhappy with the coverage he's receiving.
0: Stephen Vladeck is a professor at Georgetown University Law Center. Thank you for your time.
1: Thank you.

0: 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We'll fly into the mountains to see how quickly the ice is vanishing. Next time, Here and Now.
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2: Good morning, I'm Steve Inskeep. A mistake at the U.S. Mint turned a quarter into a windfall. Back in 2000, the Mint accidentally stamped a penny design on top of a quarter. You see George Washington's face covered by the Lincoln Memorial. 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Collectors call it the 26-cent coin, but it fetched a few pennies more than that, almost $17,000.
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3: 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I'm Leila Fadel.
2: And I'm Steve Inskeep. Here are some of the messages President

0: Trump brought to the United Nations General Assembly this week. There is no global government. Climate change is a hoax, as are concerns about AI, which should have a different name. And the spoils belong to the victors of wars. Much of the rest of the world is talking about the need for cooperation to tackle global challenges like those. NPR's Michelle Kellerman reports from the UN.
1: President Trump used his speech to call on countries to leave the International Criminal Court and stop what he calls globalist bureaucrats. He also wants to rename artificial intelligence to superintelligence, downplaying the many calls for a slowdown and more regulations. It was a starkly different worldview than many others here at the UN's high-level week. Secretary General Antonio Guterres, whose term ends this year, says this is a time for more cooperation.
2: The world does not need a weaker United Nations. It needs the UN strong enough to face the world as it is and determined enough to build the world as it should be.
1: He says there's been an extraordinary transfer of power away from governments to a handful of private corporations and individuals.
2: Humans are increasingly handing power to machines, with artificial agents going rogue and little autonomous weapons going from science fiction to military reality.
1: The UN Security Council is holding a meeting on AI, and there's a lot of talk in the corridors at the UN about how to make this place relevant on this and other issues.
3: Most of the countries in the world want a world that is based on some kind of rules.
1: That's the European Union's top diplomat, Kaya Kallas, who says she's spending a lot of time this week trying to push for de-escalation in the Persian Gulf and to put more pressure on Russia to end its aggression in Ukraine. Both those conflicts, she says, have global implications for food and energy security. So European countries and other middle powers are trying to find ways to restore international humanitarian law.
3: The discussions with the middle powers, but also smaller countries, between smaller countries, is that how can we keep the world functioning, that we have some kind of rules in place? And there, the key question is accountability.
1: She's defending the International Criminal Court, which is under attack by the U.S. French President Emmanuel Macron spoke of a return to imperialism, arrogance, and unrestrained force.
4: Consiste à savoir si nous voulons vivre dans cet état de nature.
1: Do we want to live under this state of affairs with a return to the law of the jungle, he asked the world body, or do we want to live in a civilized international society? Brazilian leader Luiz Inácio Lula da Silva raised concerns about President Trump's approach in this hemisphere. Lula described the U.S. military operation in Venezuela as a, quote, neo-colonial incursion for strategic resources. And through an interpreter, he complained about meddling in Brazilian elections.
5: In Latin America and the Caribbean region, geographical proximity to the world's greatest military power is inescapable, especially in the context of renewed hegemonic temptations. Brazil does not fit in anyone's backyard.
1: He, too, is pushing for a revitalized UN to become a, quote, temple of peace. Michelle Kellerman, NPR News, the United Nations.
0: It's Morning Edition from NPR News. I'm Steve Inskeep.
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0: From Marketplace in Washington, I'm Kimberly Adams. Whether a business is considered small in the government's eyes is pretty important. It determines whether that business is eligible for federal aid money and certain federal contracts. Now the Small Business Administration is proposing some changes to how it defines small business. Marketplace's Justin Ho has more.
2: The government sets aside about a quarter of federal contracts for small businesses, including manufacturing jobs, service sector work, and construction. Richard Prisanzano with Yale University says those contracts can be a big deal for a small business.
3: There's a lot of money, and the government is a very good payer.
2: But unless a business meets the government's definition of a small business, determined by revenue or headcount, it might miss out on those lucrative contracts. As a result, some small businesses might not want to grow.
3: Maybe they want to hire, you know, three extra employees, but that would put them out of this. I could see them not hiring because they don't want to go over the employee count.
2: The SBA is proposing to more than double the size limit in several industries. In some, including architectural services and custom computer programming services, it'll increase more than tenfold. The SBA says the new size standards will better reflect the nature of the markets in which small businesses compete. But Tom Scryer with Cornell's Management School says that could also make it harder for the smallest companies.
4: If I'm imagining my current student who's setting up a new business, just him and his partner competing against a consulting firm with 1,000 people, perhaps, it's hard to see how that playing field would be level.
2: Scryer says supporting the smallest firms can have an outsized impact on employment and the broader economy. I'm Justin Ho for Marketplace.
0: The public comment period for this proposed rule change was supposed to close on Monday, but the Small Business Administration announced this week it would extend the comment period another 60 days, now closing on November 20th. Let's do the numbers. The FTSE in London is up less than 0.1%. Dow, S&P, and NASDAQ futures are mixed but pretty flat in the 0 to 0.1% range, with the Dow future up just 4 points. The 10-year Treasury yield is down at 4.96%. Brent crude oil is trading down 0.3% at $99 a barrel.
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0: President Trump is set to welcome Chinese President Xi Jinping when he arrives in the United States later today, with formal meetings coming tomorrow. The last time the two met face-to-face was back in May during a state visit to Beijing. This time, the two are meeting in Washington, D.C., where they're likely to discuss some hot-button issues like trade and AI guardrails. For more, we're joined by Scott Kennedy at the Center for Strategic and International Studies. Scott, good morning.
5: Good morning.
6: So what are some of the big economic issues on the table for this summit?
5: The biggest economic issue for the summit is whether or not the economic truce that the two sides agreed to in October 2025 in Busan, South Korea, is going to be extended. That would mean capping American tariffs and not re-raising them. It also mean China continuing to ship rare earths and also both sides agreeing not to impose any additional major export controls on the other.
0: The last summit back in May produced a new U.S.-China Board of Trade and Board of Investment. Where do those stand right now?
5: The Board of Trade is a little bit more fulsome now. They, over the weekend, agreed that they would operationalize it, which means that they would just start working on trade issues, identifying $30 billion of goods on both sides in which they could bring down to either standard normal tariff levels or potentially zero tariffs. They could also, if they choose to do so, use the Board of Trade to be a platform to discuss ongoing disagreements. For example, you know, China's domestic economy is deeply unbalanced, and that's translating into global imbalances because of the size of the Chinese economy. And so it's possible that the Board of Trade might be

0: able to tackle those kinds of larger issues, which are important not only for the United States, but for the rest of the world.
1: Last weekend, U.S. and Chinese officials met in New York to discuss AI and the potential dangers of the technology. What did the outcome of those meetings mean for the Trump-Xi summit?
0: Over the weekend, they did finally agree that they would start talking about AI and potentially reach an agreement to notify each other of when serious incidents occur. This is obviously referring to when AI potentially breaks out of its sandbox and starts doing things on the internet that it wasn't meant to do. That's a nice first step. It gets the ball rolling, but there's so much more that needs to be done. We need a lot more communication between Chinese AI companies and experts and those in the United States if we're really going to build guardrails that protect us all.
1: How are the two leaders actually thinking about AI guardrails, given that this is an area of pretty stiff competition between the U.S. and China?
0: Both Xi Jinping and Donald Trump see AI as a race for dominance. They don't want guardrails on their own efforts. They would like to constrain the other side. That said, a lot of the risks that we face from AI are not produced by the two governments per se, but by the technology itself and by potential terrorists and other actors who could do harm. And so both sides have a self-interest in trying to make an agreement about third parties, other kinds of risks. And I think both sides understand or should understand that they can walk and chew gum at the same time, that you can have significant regulation of AI, management of its downsides, and still move incredibly fast.
1: Scott Kennedy is at the Center for Strategic and International Studies. Thank you, Scott.
0: Good chatting with you.
1: In Washington, I'm Kimberly Adams with the Marketplace Morning Report. 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

0: wish I had a witness tonight. Can I ask y'all one question? The question is simply this. What did he see?
1: He saw the best.
0: I can't get no help up in here. Because there are some folk in here that people have wrote you off. Said you would never amount to anything. Said that you would never end up being anywhere. But Myron, tell him one more time. What did he see?
1: He saw the best.
0: When mama said you would never be nothing. When aunties and uncles said that you would never amount to anything. When daddy didn't come home anymore. He didn't look at

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He will always be on your side. 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It doesn't matter your situation. 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Hang in there, my brother. 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God is on your side.

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And the report of the Lord is you're still winning.

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Duties include evaluating mentally and or physically disabled clients and making training and education recommendations based on findings, organizing proper placement and employee development services for these clients, and overall help move clients into gainful employment. 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

0: Hey, what's up, Northeast North Carolina? 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
1: There I was, just laying there in ICU after undergoing an open heart surgery. My doctor walked in and said, "Keep a close eye on Dame Little. Y'all know we almost lost him." I said to myself, how did I overcome all that I've been through? I've been through so much, but now I know. Mm-hmm. It was your mighty hand that carried me.

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Whatever's burning you, he says, I'm getting ready to fix it for you. But what I need y'all to do, there's about 50 of y'all in here right now that came in here with something on your shoulder. But God said, if you just lift your hands and just

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0: Listen, you ought to declare this over your own life. 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
1: For I know
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0: He's working
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1: Can I talk to you? I know you got some questions. What's the hardest thing you're going through?

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1: Live from NPR News in Washington, I'm Corva Coleman. A new poll finds that voters continue to have a sour view of President Trump and Republicans. As NPR's Stephen Fowler reports, those surveyed say they would back Democrats for Congress by a 12-point margin.
2: The latest NPR PBS News Marist poll shows deep dissatisfaction with President Trump and the Republican Party. Republicans have also lost their advantage on several key issues in the eyes of voters, like gas prices, the economy, foreign policy, even immigration. The poll also suggests Democrats have a notable edge in voter enthusiasm and support from independents as a building wave of backlash to the party in power comes into focus. These voters say they're more likely to pick a Democratic congressional candidate, 53-41%. That swing from Trump's narrow popular vote victory in 2024 shows why reliably red states like Ohio, Texas, and Iowa now have competitive House and Senate races. Stephen Fowler, NPR News.
1: A federal judge holds a hearing today on a lawsuit filed by three media organizations against the federal government. They've been banned from the White House. NPR Scott Newman reports the White House has now launched a new online channel featuring only Trump administration content.
3: The channel launched Monday evening, just days after Trump announced that he was banning journalists from CNN, MS Now, and Politico from the White House. Democrats, including Arizona Senator Mark Kelly and California Governor Gavin Newsom, have likened Trump TV to state-run media, the antithesis of a free press. Stephen Farnsworth is a professor of political science at the University of Mary Washington.
4: Over and over again, I think President Trump has really decided what he wants to do is tell the Trump story himself.
3: He says the channel is the latest in Trump's effort to keep the mainstream media from controlling the narrative. Scott Newman, NPR News, Washington.
1: An advisory committee for the Food and Drug Administration will hear arguments and recommend whether the agency should approve its first multi-cancer blood test. The company making the test, Grail, says it can detect up to 50 forms of cancer. NPR's Yuki Noguchi has more.
5: Hundreds of companies are chasing simpler ways of detecting cancer earlier by screening through blood or saliva. Some cancer tests are already on the market, though none that screen for multiple cancers has been approved by the FDA. Grail's test, sold under the brand Galleri, is the furthest in that process. The FDA has questions about whether clinical data show the test detects cancers reliably and early enough to justify use of such terms in its marketing. Another concern is about potential harm if patients get false negative or false positive results. Yuki Noguchi, NPR News.
1: You're listening to NPR. Utah Republican Senator John Curtis is asking the Senate Judiciary Committee to investigate President Trump's son, Donald Jr. In a letter, Senator Curtis says he wants the committee to look into the younger Trump's relationship with foreign nationals and their access to the president. Last week, ProPublica reported a Russian oligarch close to Russian President Vladimir Putin paid for parts of Trump Jr.'s recent wedding. The couple acknowledged this on social media. Forecasters say the Big Island of Hawaii is facing a potential

0: hurricane, a tropical system has redeveloped south of the Hawaiian Islands. Singer Ella Langley has set a new all-time Billboard chart record. As NPR's Stephen Thompson reports, she's taken the throne from Mariah Carey, though perhaps not for long.
1: This week, Ella Langley's Choosin' Texas is the number one song in the country.
2: He's choosin' Texas, I can tell.
1: The track has now spent 23 weeks on top of the Billboard Hot 100. That's never been done before. Last winter, Mariah Carey reached 22 weeks at number one with All I Want for Christmas Is You. That song returned to the top of the charts during the most recent holiday season. And it's a hit every December, so Langley has her work cut out for her in the weeks to come. If Choosin' Texas can't rack up a bunch more weeks on top of the charts, Ella Langley may soon find herself re-gifting the all-time record right back to pop music's Queen of Christmas. Stephen Thompson, NPR News.
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1: When we use our lives to bless others, it makes the world a better place. 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
1: Thank you, God, for giving us our identity in you. 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

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Your midday mood boost begins now. This is Soul Cafe with Kaya, the mood supplier, on WRVS 89.9, Elizabeth City's best variety of R&B.

got a question now. If I can make the time, I'll be good to go. Texting me X and O's. Can't kiss, touch, lick through the phone, though. But I can make a cameo in a movie on the UC. Keep it low.

It's Soul Cafe with me, Kaya, your mood supplier, giving you the best variety of R&B to wake up your midday. And family, I'm not in the studio today. You know me for Throwback Thursdays that we do live from the Viking Den, but today I am live from the Viking Vitality and Wellness Expo, courtesy of our lovely health and wellness departments here. And family, if you are a part of the ECSU campus community, staff, students, faculty, come on over and see what they have. This is a part of the I Belong at ECSU initiative that has those seven spokes of the wheel that support your overall health and wellness, because our health and wellness people here understand that there's multiple aspects to staying healthy, staying well, whether it's mentally, career wise, health wise, physically. They have it here for you. You can also come and get your flu shot as well. We'll have so many interviews coming up and more information about how even the greater community of Elizabeth City can get involved with ECSU Health Services and Campus Recreation later. But it's Soul Cafe and we're continuing with the best variety of R&B. Up next, Prince, I Want to Be Your Lover. It's RBS.

It's Soul Cafe with me, Kaya Yamusa Playa, live from the Viking Vitality Health and Wellness Expo, courtesy of our student health services and all of the other people who support the wellness here at ECSU. 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
1: Yeah, I know. There's a lot going on.

0: It's Soul Cafe with me, Kaya Yamu Supplier, giving you the best variety of R&B. I'm live here from the Viking Vitality Health and Wellness Expo, courtesy of our lovely Student Health Services and so many other constituents that are participating here today, both campus resources and even local resources as well. And I have a lovely guest here with me, one of the vendors here from Haven Mental Wellness and Family with our I Belong at ECSU initiative that our Student Health Services is getting across. There's seven different components to that wellness, and this provider is able to provide spiritual, physical, and emotional support. So I have the lovely Shakira Morgan from Haven Mental Wellness here with me. Hello.
1: How are you? Thank you so much for having me.
0: Thank you for being here. So this Health and Wellness Expo is specifically for campus individuals today, but you do all kinds of work with the community of Elizabeth City. I've seen you all around. We've been at various different events together. And basically, could you give us the rundown of what Haven Mental Wellness provides?
1: Certainly. So my name is Shakira Morgan. I'm here representing Gemini Johnson, who is Haven Mental Wellness. She is a licensed clinical social worker, a yoga therapist, a yoga teacher. And within Haven, Gemini has this beautiful array of, we are three businesses with one purpose.
0: Ooh, I like
1: based that. On the whole body wellness, so that you can come for therapeutic services, mental health services with Gemini Johnson, or with also with Shamika Cooper, who is also inside of Haven Mental Wellness, and her business is Love You More Counseling and Consultation. And she is a licensed clinical mental health specialist, as well as a licensed clinical addiction specialist.
0: Mm-hmm.
1: So, and myself, Shakira Morgan, I have Sacred Healing Space. So there you can have your therapy, your mental wellness taken care of, your body wellness taken care of, because Gemini also has yoga every Saturday at 10 a.m.
0: Ooh.
1: So, and another beautiful accoutrement at Haven is the Halo IR sauna. It is a salt therapy, pink Himalayan salt therapy, cryotherapy, as well as heat therapy, all in one. And you can, it's large enough where if you and your girlfriends or friends, couples could have a sauna session together, or you can do hot yoga in there. So, and she can set it up where there's a Bluetooth speaker inside, where you can do the guided meditations. Gemini and I have she does yoga nidras with the sound therapy that I do, and we pair it together, and you could be inside of the sauna, again, tapping into another layer.
0: What a unique experience. You know, family, usually when it comes to businesses like these, they do exist on their own. And for a place like Elizabeth City, that might just be a little bit small in population, this is a really cool resource. I went over to their table earlier today. And if you're a student or a faculty or staff member listening and you want to come on over and learn more, come right over to the Student Center. And family, once again, wellness is not just one component. There's so many different things that go into it. And it sounds like Haven Mental Wellness has multiple aspects for you, whether you are looking more holistically, whether you're looking mentally, psychologically. They are here for you. Is there anything else you want the people to know?
1: Certainly. I left out that I am a licensed massage and body works therapist as well.
0: Nice.
1: So you can come and get a massage, either a wellness one where you're meditating and guiding down, or a therapeutic one if you have a specific care concern. You can also pair the massage with the sauna and have it all day. And I just want everybody to know there is no one-way street when it comes to health. You can pair it with mental, many avenues in order to build those layers of what we say is whole body wellness, mind, body, spirit connection to come in. Because remember, your body is the skin is the largest organ. Your body is going to yell, because once you ignore the mind or you start ignoring the spirit, the body is like, okay, now I've got the microphone.
0: Absolutely.
1: Now you're going to listen.
0: Oh, yes. Your body will absolutely sit you down. Before we leave off, Dick, how can people get into contact with you, and where are you guys located at?
1: Certainly. We are located at 111 South Road Street. If you know where Muddy Waters Coffee is, We're right down the street from there. It's a beautiful big white building with the black shutters. Mm-hmm. And it's Haven Mental Wellness right there. And we have a beautiful parking lot as well. So you don't even have to fight parking downtown.
0: Yes.
1: You can come and park. And
0: that's part of my wellness. And absolutely.
1: And you can reach us either through

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0: It's Soul Cafe with me, Kaya Yamu, Supplier, live here from the Viking Vitality Wellness Expo. Some ECSU breaking news for you. 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Yippee, family. We love hearing all of the different things that can develop on campus. We're changing, we're growing to help support students. Up next here on Soul Cafe, Usher, Love in This Club. It's RVS.
1: 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I gotta keep it hood. Where we at, Polo?
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That's new music from Tamia, Forever and a Day. It's me, Akaya, your mood supplier. You're listening to Soul Cafe live from our lovely Great Hall here in the Ridley Student Center. And if you are a campus individual, you need to come lock in with Student Health Services as they present their Health and Wellness Expo. Now, if you're a part of our greater community, you know, it's your community voice. 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Up next is TLC with No Scrubs. 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

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Family, we've got more ECSU news for you. In the U.S. News and World Report Best Colleges Rankings, ECSU has jumped up 7 spots from number 18 to number 11. And this is nationally, family, so we're on the move here at ECSU. 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We're continuing with the best variety of R&B. Up next, Tyrese, how you gonna act like that? It's RVS.

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0: It's Soul Cafe with me, Kaya Yamu Supplier, here giving you the best variety of R&B, and I am live here from the Viking Vitality Health and Wellness Expo as we're coming to a bit of a close. But don't worry, family, if you did miss out on today, we have two lovely guests here who can tell you about the different aspects, specifically the mental aspects that they can help treat students in the campus community with, essentially, when it comes down to how our I Belong at ECSU initiative here has started off. So if I could get my two lovely guests to introduce themselves to the community.
1: Hi, my name is Angela Hathaway. Mm-hmm. I am the NC STEP counselor located here at ECSU, and I provide mental health counseling services as well as connecting students to our psychiatric nurse practitioner.
2: And that's me. My name is Nicole Stoneback. I'm a psychiatric nurse practitioner with East Carolina University and the NC STEP program.
0: It's so nice to have you guys here. And we've had a pretty good turnout here at the Viking Vitality Health and Wellness Expo. So you guys, in this specific aspect, is about basically that telehealth, essentially getting to students wherever they are. Can you tell us about how this program came about and came to ECSU?
2: So the program's been around a long time, like mm-hmm. even before telehealth was cool, even before COVID. Mm-hmm. Its inception was in 2013, and we actually serve many community partnerships and emergency rooms around the state of North Carolina. So I'm not quite sure exactly how we came to ECSU, but we've been here since 2021 with a five-year grant from Blue Cross and Blue Shield.
0: And it's a lovely partnership to be able to work in Eastern North Carolina and specifically with the students in these rural areas that do tend to get overlooked. And not just students, but people in general, because those spokes at the I Belong ECSU initiative, there's spiritual, social, physical, emotional, career, intellectual, and environmental. And especially on that emotional and mental side is very important.
1: Yes, and I'll say that Dr. Saheed is the founder of the grant over at ECU. He saw a need here for ECSU, and so once he got that rolling, we were able to have that five-year grant, and that's how I'm here.
0: We are very appreciative for him in this era now where it does seem like students are taking more of a hands-on approach to their mental health and really valuing that and how important it is going through and matriculating through your college years and needing that. So how can students go about getting telehealth, telepsychiatry type services here at ECSU?
1: Yes, thanks for asking. So if a student would like to schedule an appointment, they would go on their student portal and look under student health and wellness. They can schedule an appointment that way. They can call student health services, or they can email me at anrichardson@ecsu.edu. And so what happens is once they schedule the appointment, I can meet with them, providing mental health services for three times. After that third time, they will make a decision whether or not they would like to move forward with getting a full evaluation by our psychiatric nurse practitioner. Now, when students do come in, that's in person. And so I'll refer them to our provider. Once the provider see them, I schedule them to see the psychiatric nurse practitioner. And then they come into the office, even though it is telehealth. Ms. Stoneback is on the computer, but they have to be inside of my office mm-hmm. to engage in that particular session. And so Ms. Stoneback then takes over.
0: It sounds like a wonderful partnership to have for this campus. Is there any other kinds of resources or information that you want students or the general community to know about telehealth and about this program and this partnership between ECSU, ECU, and Blue Cross Blue Shield?
2: I think you already touched on you can't argue with the increased access to care that telehealth Absolutely. And telepsychiatry in particular mm-hmm. can contribute to rural communities such as this one. Can you think of any other resources?
1: So we do have some resources. There is an NC STEP program also right here locally in Elizabeth City at the health department and at Centerra Albemarle. And so the students have that access right here if they choose to come here, but they also can go off campus and have the same resources. It's just that we have different programs here for them. Mm-hmm. Students also can see counseling services here on campus, and we work and we collab with a lot of programs that we do outreach for. We have a lot of outreach, a lot of marketing initiatives so that we can help break that stigma around mental health and get the students the resources that they do need. And we want them to be the best version of themselves, and we want to help them to be the best version of themselves. So we are out here in on campus. We go inside the residence halls and do programs. We go in the cafeteria and do programs to try to help them feel comfortable and build that rapport so that they can come in and see us.
0: Well, you heard it right here, family, and especially ECSU students. Please, if you have any kinds of even slight mental concerns, please know that Student Health Services is here for you, and there is no shame whatsoever in getting help.
1: Yes, Kai. And also, these resources are free.
0: They're free.
1: Mm-hmm. And a lot of times, we can get the students an appointment with the psychiatric nurse practitioner within like maybe 2 weeks, sometimes it's a week. Mm-hmm. And that's unheard of around here.
0: Mm-hmm.
1: Like, you know, sometimes we hear about individuals not being able to get appointments for months at a time. And so to be able to get an appointment within 2 weeks is amazing. And it's free.
0: And that's really one of the biggest parts of it, because a lot of times when it comes to mental health, that financial, I guess,
1: that's a barrier.
0: Limitation or barrier,
1: yes,
0: can be a lot to for students, especially in today's times. I know a lot of people that might be a genuine thing that scares them out of getting that help. So mm-hmm. Thank you so much for letting the students know that family, once again, is free and it's available for you right here on campus. Is there any other information you just want to plug in, whether it's numbers, whether it's locations, or any other last information concerning telehealth?
1: Yes, again, I am located in Student Health Services, mm-hmm. right inside of Griffin Hall. If you don't know where that is, I know the students know where the pantry is, mm-hmm. and we are located right there. My contact number is 252-384-1258, 252-384-1258, and just come. Even if you don't know what to say, a lot of times students don't know what to say, and they'll mm-hmm. say, well, I don't know what to say. Let me take care of that. Just come, and we will make sure we take good care of you.
0: Student Health Services is here to take care of you, family. Thank you again, both of you, for being here on Soul Cafe today. Family, I'm live here at the Wellness Expo, and we are continuing with the best variety of R&B. Up next, we got some Luther Vandross coming your way. It's RBS.

It's me, Kaya Yamusapalaya, and you're listening to Soul Cafe live here in the Student Center. We're closing out this lovely health and wellness expo, a part of the I Belong at ECSU initiative by Student Health Services. And family, it's been a wonderful time here. There's so many resources here that have been provided to students between the flu shots. Shout out to Professor McCallum. Shout out to all of the various vendors here from Haven Wellness, the various departments on campus. Campus Recreation and Wellness, and all of the Student Health Service partners. And we just really thank you all for being able to be here and provide these resources for our Vikings. Now, family, if you're hearing and you're not necessarily a currently enrolled Viking, don't worry, you can get involved very soon. Up next here in just a few weeks, on Tuesday, October 6th, is the I Belong at ECSU Color Run 5K, and all students and community members are invited to participate. You can learn about more information online at ecsu.edu, and make sure you register by September 30th. It's Soul Cafe, and we're continuing with the best variety of R&B. 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

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As always, we got a great show ahead for you. Of course, we'll talk about all of the happenings on and around the campus of Elizabeth City State University. And that means we've got a brand new episode of Conversations with the Chancellor coming your way at 4. Also today, we have some special news coming from the university, too, that you need to know about. We have ECSU Football Saturday on the way. Look, just a lot to get into. And I want to hear from you, especially if you're celebrating your birthday, your anniversary, or you're just at work and you want me to know that you're checking in. 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But I know what you're here for. 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

They ain't got nothing on me. I'm lifting 5'1", 100 pounds a foot. I like sophisticated funk. I live on Dom Perignon, caviar, filet mignon, and you can best believe that funk. Here's what I'm talking about. Let that

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Stay with me. Breaking news coming up at 3, and then after that, more of the feel-good flavor you need. Plus, we got to get you ready for Conversations with the Chancellor. All of those details are on the way here on Afternoon Delight Radio Show.

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1: Live from NPR News, I'm Lakshmi Singh. A federal court hearing takes place later this hour over a lawsuit that CNN, MS Now, and Politico filed against the Trump administration after the president banned them, citing their unfavorable coverage of him. The Department of Justice now says these news outlets pose a security risk. Ukrainian President Volodymyr Zelensky has just addressed the UN General Assembly for the fourth time since his country was invaded by Russia in 2022. He calls Vladimir Putin's war ridiculous.
2: I read President Trump's post on Truth Social. The president wrote that Russia has lost control of its diesel oil industry due to its war with Ukraine.
1: President Trump has blamed Ukraine's attacks on Russia's refineries for the surge in diesel prices in the U.S. A new poll finds voters continue to have a sour view of the president and Republicans in general. As NPR's Stephen Fowler reports, those surveyed say they'd back Democrats for Congress by a 12-point margin.
3: The latest NPR PBS News Marist poll shows deep dissatisfaction with President Trump and the Republican Party. Republicans have also lost their advantage on several key issues in the eyes of voters, like gas prices, the economy, foreign policy, even immigration. The poll also suggests Democrats have a notable edge in voter enthusiasm and support from independents as a building wave of backlash to the party in power comes into focus. These voters say they're more likely to pick a Democratic congressional candidate, 53-41%. That swing from Trump's narrow popular vote victory in 2024 shows why reliably red states like Ohio, Texas, and Iowa now have competitive House and Senate races. Stephen Fowler, NPR News.
1: Chinese leader Xi Jinping is en route to the U.S. President Trump will personally greet him at Joint Base Andrews later today. NPR's Emily Fang reports a pageantry the White House is planning for the Chinese president.
4: The U.S. military will conduct a flyover at the White House shortly before Trump meets the Chinese leader on the tarmac tonight, showing just how important Trump sees this visit. On Thursday, the Marine Band will welcome the Chinese leader with the anthems of both countries and a state visit reception with hundreds of U.S. military personnel and a gun salute, as well as another flyover with fighter planes. In addition to the pomp, the two leaders are expected to talk about trade, the war in Iran, and artificial intelligence. Activists also want Trump to raise the issue of detained Americans and dissidents in China. And then Trump and Xi will gather for a state dinner, pared back in part due to Trump's East Wing construction project. Emily Fang, NPR News, The White House.
1: Forecasters are tracking a Pacific cyclone described as one of the strongest in decades. Hurricane Polo is expected to skirt Mexico's southwestern coast. Meanwhile, another storm, Odalis, had strengthened from a tropical storm to a hurricane. However, that was far from land. From Washington.

0: It's NPR News. In New York, Harvey Weinstein has been sentenced to 15 years in prison. NPR's Chloe Weiner has details.
1: Harvey Weinstein was first convicted of sex crimes in New York in 2020 and sentenced to 23 years in prison. But that was thrown out. Prosecutors have since brought him back to court multiple times. Last year, Weinstein was found guilty of sexually assaulting Miriam Haley in 2006 when she was a production assistant. The 15-year sentence is from that conviction. Weinstein was found not guilty on another charge, and two separate juries in New York have been unable to reach a verdict on a charge of rape. He was, however, convicted of rape in California in 2022. He was sentenced to 16 years, but a court ruled earlier this year that he will need to be resentenced. Weinstein is now 74 years old and has numerous health problems. He's pleaded not guilty to all charges. Chloe Weiner, NPR News, New York.
0: After signing the pandemic agreement over a year ago, countries still are trying to finalize part of the deal. Here's NPR's Jonathan Lambert.
2: Countries are largely stuck on a key part of the pandemic agreement: how to share data on pathogens and how to share the vaccines and drugs that get made from that data. Wealthier countries want data on some new emerging virus to be as readily available as possible to help companies develop vaccines as fast as possible. Lower-income countries think that kind of system will repeat the same inequities of the COVID-19 pandemic, where rich countries got vaccines way before lower-income countries. So lower-income countries want to attach strings, trading access to the data for concessions on vaccine sharing. But countries are struggling to agree on how this would work. Negotiations will continue on and off through May of 2027. Jonathan Lambert, NPR News.
0: I'm Lakshmi Singh, NPR News in Washington.
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The sounds of Janet Jackson to get you through your Wednesday on WRVS 89.9, Elizabeth City's best variety of R&B. Family, don't forget, coming up at 4 today, a brand new episode of Conversations with the Chancellor, as I sit down and talk with ECSU Chancellor Dr. S. Keith Hargrove Sr. about all of the happenings on and around the campus of ECSU. We'll talk about the rankings that recently came out. We'll also talk about homecoming and some of the events that you should look forward to. All of that and so much more is coming up on a brand new episode of Conversations with the Chancellor, beginning at 4 here today. You can listen with the TuneIn app. You can also listen to more feel-good flavor from Color Me Bad right now on Afternoon.

Yeah, if you remember the days of 106 and Park, and you remember when NSYNC were guests on that show, boy, they picked up a lot of fans. And I tell you what, Gone Was the Song. It's a flash forward from 2001 here on Afternoon Delight Radio Show. 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We're also number one because of songs like this. Here's Case and Joe on Afternoon Delight.

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1: Hello, everyone, and welcome to Conversations with the Chancellor, where we talk about all of the happenings on and around the campus of Elizabeth City State University. I am Clay Mercer, and with me, as always, is the Chancellor of ECSU, Dr. S. Keith Hargrove, Sr. Chancellor, welcome back to your show.
2: Thank you. Appreciate the invitation. Always love being on the station here to share all the great things that are happening at ECSU.
1: Yeah, and I tell you, great things are happening this fall season. It's a very busy fall season to come, and we're going to talk all about that in a few moments, but I wanted to talk a little bit more about the big picture items here at ECSU, just a few of them. And when you talk about that, enrollment is a major, major positive for this university, and it seems like it's growing and growing every year. And this year, seems like we have some great numbers also. What standouts or key trends are you seeing in this year's student body numbers, and what do the figures signal for the growth and culture of ECSU?
2: Well, the good thing is many of our historically black colleges and universities, HBCUs, are seeing somewhat of a surge in enrollment from many of the HBCUs here in the state of North Carolina and also across the country. A lot of that is motivated by, in some ways, the political climate. But also, HBCUs have provided, in my judgment, a value proposition whereby academically and culturally, it's a place that is conducive for success. And in return, students and parents are choosing to attend these institutions. Certainly, that's the case at Elizabeth City State University. We've seen our 10th consecutive year of increased enrollment. We're currently now at 2445, which is amazing,
1: really is,
2: in just a short amount of time. And in addition to that, we've seen a substantial increase in our freshmen, as well as our highest transfer student rate in the history of the university. What that says is that students that are either in junior college or maybe even at other institutions, seeing the opportunities at Elizabeth City State University and saying, hey, maybe that's a place I like to go and complete my bachelor's degree, and they are enrolling at ECSU. So amazing year, beginning of the fall 26th semester, increased enrollment. I think the programs that we're offering is also attractive. Our aviation program, which is our signature program, is leading that growth, but also other programs that we offer as well.
1: Yeah. Well, the numbers are outstanding, and when we talk about numbers, just released recently were the numbers from U.S. News and World Report, the rankings that everybody really focuses on. We've had some great rankings already, but this one is also one that we kind of focus on a little bit, and I'll let you talk a little bit about those rankings, but when you look at those rankings, how do they validate the work that's being done here on the campus, and how does it help us when it comes to that growth with incoming students and the current faculty?
2: Well, you know, parents and potential students do look at rankings. Many of those rankings can be debatable, but they do indicate, for the most part, the impact or the quality somewhat of institutions. And I would have to say for ECSU, we've been climbing in the rankings almost every year. In fact, for the new rankings that are coming out or that are out, ECSU is now ranked as the number 4 public HBCU, which is an amazing, amazing feat, something that we have aspired to do, to become a top 5 public HBCU. We're also recognized as the number 2 university HBCU in North Carolina. Big props to A&T, but you know, there's a lot of value and recognition of the things that we're doing here at Elizabeth City State University. And we're ranked number 11 amongst all HBCUs in the country. Certainly, the desire is to get higher and higher.
1: Sure.
2: And we're currently putting things in place that impacts that. And so when you talk about rankings, what do rankings mean? Well, they're about graduation rate. They're about freshmen coming and staying and becoming sophomores. That rate, we've increased from the mid-70s to almost 84%.
1: Wow.
2: Which suggests that the freshmen that come here want to stay here and become sophomores as well. And so also recognized as the number one best college for veterans, yeah. which makes a lot of sense with the Coast Guard very nearby and the kinds of outreach efforts we've put in place to reach our servicemen, whether they are currently in the service or retired. So number one, one of the best colleges for veterans, and just really a strong strategic effort by our academic programs, how we provide customer service to our students, to each other. I think all of those are contributing to our elevating in those rankings, and it means a lot. So all the credit to everyone that works at our amazing university, and the best is still yet to come.
1: Yes, it is. If you want to see more about these rankings, you can go to our official website, ecsu.edu. It's Conversations with the Chancellor, Clay Mercer with Chancellor, Dr. S. Keith Hargrove, Sr. And Chancellor, part of those numbers and the rankings that we're getting is because of the wonderful programs here at the university. And a couple of those programs we talked about in a previous show, but I wanted to bring a little bit more attention to those. And, of course, the aviation science and the data science programs are really flagship offerings for this university. Can you talk a little bit more about these programs and the unique hands-on experiences that the students will get from both of them?
2: Yeah, so again, as you stated, our aviation is our signature program. It is right now the largest student-enrolled aviation program of any HBCU, the largest program. And we just recently brought on board a new executive director, well-qualified individuals, and so we see the enrollment of the aviation program getting larger. But most people see aviation in terms of being a pilot. Only maybe about a third of them actually become pilots. And so airports also need aviation professionals. We just have began a partnership with the world's busiest airport, Atlanta Hartsfield Jackson. The world's busiest, again, the key word is the world's busiest airport. And so this partnership with that airport provides graduates from our aviation program to work at the airport, either through internship and certainly in terms of permanent employment. And so this is a strategic effort whereby you choose aviation as a degree leading to careers in that field as an aviation professional. The same is true for data science. That program began this year, and so it's a very interdisciplinary program and very attractive. It's currently ranked as one of the top 10 most in-demand degrees right now. But also programs in social work and special ed and business administration. I think the programs that we offer are top-notch, whereby quality of instruction is delivered in the classroom and outside the classroom. And we're a strong advocate for students doing study abroad. So all those things, in my mind, encompass what we call the Viking experience.
1: Yeah, yeah.
2: The Viking experience is unlike any other, whereby we focus on your intellectual development, your social development, and your professional development. So it's a unique kind of experience here at ECSU that I think is a value for students that are graduating and entering the workforce or becoming entrepreneurs as well.
1: And that's important too, and it's wonderful to see how ECSU is preparing these students for these opportunities. These are a couple of the programs that help focus that. And when you talk about higher education, I think there's a shift a little bit toward specific disciplines like aviation and data analytics and tech. They align with that current labor market shortage that I think ECSU can really focus in on. How is ECSU really positioning the graduates to take that step to really enforce making sure that we have people prepared to help out with some of these shortages?
2: Yeah, so what we're currently using is the UNC published a workforce report that talked about where careers are in the future, what's in demand in North Carolina, but also in this region and across the country. So that's the driver that we've positioned our degree programs for. And so when it all comes down to it, most companies are looking for knowledge skills and abilities. And irrespective of your discipline, do you have the knowledge? Do you have the skills, which is things like critical thinking and the abilities to solve problems, work in teams? That's what industry and companies are looking for. And so we want to make sure we immerse our students in those kinds of experiences. You raise a good point whereby do our degrees lead to employment? Just like here in the state of North Carolina and across the country, there is a pitch whereby do degrees lead to jobs? In fact, that's one of the things that we are assessed by. Are your degrees leading to employment? Right now, our graduates, I think more about the 90 to 95% of our students are leading to jobs or going to grad school, whichever is the case. But we want to be very intentional that the degrees that we provide, by beginning with an internship or some type of experience, that when they graduate and they walk across that stage, sir, lead into employment opportunity as well. And so we're committed to that. We want to be accountable to that. And we have some amazing faculty that are designing curricula to meet those needs in the workforce.
1: Of course, all of this information, all our wonderful programs are available on our website, ecsu.edu. It's Conversations with the Chancellor, Clay Mercer, and the Chancellor of ECSU, Dr. S. Keith Hargrove, Sr. And as we talked about on the last episode, it's getting closer to homecoming, and that is always a special time here on the campus. That Viking Pride shows all through the city, and we can't wait for it. But Chancellor, while we have a little bit of time, let's go ahead and give the people who are watching and the listeners a little bit of information, a little bit more detailed about some of the events that are centered around homecoming.
2: Well, homecoming is always an amazing week of activity at any HBCU, but certainly at ECSU as well. We welcome alums, family, and friends, and to come to campus and enjoy a full week or a few days of activities, of events that are truly supportive of not only athletics, but you have alums come back, and it's almost like a mini family reunion,
1: yes.
2: Right? And it's always a special occasion. But our homecoming begins October the 6th, the 6th through the 11th. Obviously, the football game, but things start rocking on Tuesday.
1: Yeah.
2: On Tuesday, all the way through the rest of the week. So even on Tuesday, there are a number of outdoor events that are scheduled. The Mr. and Miss ECSU coronation is coming up. Also, there's everything from a pajama party. I won't be going to that, but a pajama party and a number of other activities that are on campus, off campus. On Thursday, Splash the Student Leader. I think I am participating in that.
1: Sounds good.
2: Looking forward to that.
1: Mm-hmm.
2: And, of course, on Friday, our scholarship brunch, as well as the fish fry and the Sports Hall of Fame and the Greek step show. So all those things happen even before Saturday.
1: That's right. Yeah.
2: And we're looking forward to on Saturday for the homecoming game, hopefully get a victory. Our football team is getting better and better every game. And so everything from the homecoming parade and the students participating in the coronation, it is just a fantastic event. And even on Sunday, we have a prayer breakfast as well that I look forward to, where many of our local and regional pastors are involved in that. So it's a busy, busy time, but more importantly, it's a fun time.
1: Very much so.
2: And so we welcome everyone. Please come out and support. Whether you live in Elizabeth City or Pasquotank County or in the Northeast or as far as D.C., New York, or wherever, we want to invite you to come down and have a splendid time here at our homecoming 2026.
1: Yeah. Homecoming is always a great time for the alumni to return. And in your mind and your thoughts, how vital is it for the alumni to come back, engage with the current students, and just have that feel of excitement when they walk back onto the campus?
2: Yeah, thank you for saying that. So I always advocate that you are either a graduate or you're an alum. A graduate is someone who finished and got their degree. An alum is someone who got their degree and they give back to the university. And so I appeal to all of those that either attended or graduated to become an alum, whereby you are investing in some kind of way, either through your time or your money, back to your alma mater. And there are a lot of ways you can do that. And so you don't have to be an alum. Friends are welcome to do that too, to invest in a university. And I think that helps sustain the university. It helps grow the university. And it helps continue the legacy of ECSU and growing academic programs, providing scholarships, helping with athletics. Anything that that you think is special to you, you can make that investment here at ECSU. And so, again, for family, friends, and alums, and maybe some of you who are graduates who can become alums, again, alums give back to the university. And so we want to welcome all of you to come and enjoy all the activities for Homecoming 2026.
1: Well, it is a priority to make sure that everyone enjoys themselves. It's a priority for us to make sure everyone is safe while they're enjoying these Homecoming events. Could you talk a little bit about some of the efforts, the measures, some of the protocols that will be in place to make sure that everybody is safe while they're enjoying all the wonderful events?
2: Yeah, so we have been very intentional with regard to safety and security of Homecoming. That also includes Viking Fest and basically all major public events here on our campus. We welcome everyone to come and participate, but the safety and security of our students, every employee, and our community is a top priority. And so we have done some things over the last couple years, and certainly during my year here as chancellor, that is a little different in terms of events and the length of time that they will extend throughout the evening. Things will end certainly closer to midnight than previously. Certain events will have some restrictions as well compared to last year. Last year we did have some restrictions for a lot of events, but we've uplifted those, and so you will see when the homecoming schedule is published, there's a lot more flexibility in events that will be held. But again, to your point, we have the support of our local police, the city of Elizabeth City, and even regional police come and help us out, so to speak, during homecoming to ensure that it is a safe and secure environment in during the day and the evening, and that's from Tuesday all the way to Sunday. And I can assure for all of those that will be here that this will be a safe and secure place for all the fun and activities that we have planned for Homecoming 2026.
1: It truly is a massive undertaking when it comes to homecoming.

0: as the community university. Yeah. The community university. And that is, in my mind, a university that is engaged in the community and want the community to be engaged and participate in activities of the university. We've made a lot of progress on that. And so the parade is just one example of that engagement. Shirley will be in the parade. I'll be in the parade. But you'll find a lot of community people will also be in the parade as well. Yeah. So that shows, I like to believe, the collaboration between the university and the city. Whether it's the mayor or councilmen or commissioners, politicians, business people, business owners, you'll see all of them in the parade from the local high schools and even invitations for different high schools and will also be in the parade. It's just an amazing example of collaboration between a university and its local and regional constituents. And so it's a fun thing. It's a very celebratory event. Of course, there's multiple bands there, so yes, you know it's entertaining for a parade. But we look forward to having that event that kind of kick off Saturday, yeah, leading to the football game.
1: Very much so. There's a lot of momentum here at Elizabeth City State University, and we want to continue to ride that momentum. But we also want to focus on our community, our alums, even our community partners and some of the businesses giving back to the university. You spoke about how important that is. What are some of the ways, whether it's through ECSU fundraising efforts, what are some of the best ways that the community at large, alumni, can give back to the university?
0: Yeah, so one of the things, well, there are three things that we're currently doing. One is collaborating with the city, whereby the university has more presence in the city, such as the downtown area. Yes. So that's one. Secondly, where can the city, whether it's the AOA or the Chamber of Commerce and other constituents like that, have more presence and engagement here on campus, sure, so they can see our students? And then third, what kind of things we can do together that enhances and build the city from an economic perspective, economic development. And the mayor has been a true leader in that. And so we're working on a number of initiatives that the university, Sentara Hospital, the Coast Guard, that contributes to improving the quality of life here in Elizabeth City. And so it's those kinds of partnerships that are essential for our community. And whether you come to campus and see a play or listen to a brass quartet, which was just held this past weekend, or you come to a football game, a local home football game, all of those things, I believe, adds to the community, making this a great place to live, work, and learn, that has a strong university, somewhat of a college town, and makes Elizabeth City a good place to live.
1: Well, another wonderful edition of Conversations with the Chancellor. And Chancellor, again, we talk about this fall season. There's so much to get into. I'm glad we were able to kind of give the listeners and everyone watching a little bit of an idea of what's to come. This is usually my favorite time, though. I like to give you the microphone, let you speak to the Viking faithful, and tell them anything that's on your mind and heart.
0: Well, the school year has begun. We have some amazing students here on our campus. We've again experienced our 10th consecutive year of increased enrollment. I always say small university, but with big ideas, doing big things.
1: Yes.
0: And this is going to be another amazing year at Elizabeth City State University. Everything from athletics, but also academics. You will hear about the aviation site at Currituck, the new facility that will be opening real soon, and a number of other events that complement our academics as well. And I just want to say to all of our listeners to become more engaged with ECSU. I am excited about the things that we're doing with the community, working with the mayor, working with small businesses, and I just believe that as we go forward, As

0: We work with the community and grow ECSU. The best is yet to come.
1: I love it. If you missed out on any parts of today's show, you want to catch up on past episodes, just go to the WRVS Podcast Network as well as our YouTube channel and check it out anytime. Thank you, Chancellor, again for a wonderful show. I'll see you next time to talk about more of the wonderful happenings here on campus.
0: I look forward to it.
1: Thank you for joining us here for Conversations with the Chancellor.
0: Viking Pride.

That right there is Erykah Badu with Bag Lady. A flash forward from 2000 here on Afternoon Delight Radio Show. I am Clay Mercer, and I want to take some time to thank ECSU Chancellor Dr. S. Keith Hargrove Sr. for stopping by and bringing us conversations with the chancellor. Real good talk about homecoming events and some of the great rankings for this university. One thing we did not get a chance to talk about, though, was the recent news as Elizabeth City State University is one of only 10 colleges and universities nationwide to be selected for the 2026 Retool Your School Campus Improvement Grant, which brings $200,000 to the university to support the development of a new outdoor wellness park. Again, the momentum here at ECSU is just outstanding. And if you want more about this story, go to our official website, ecsu.edu. Here's Usher with My Way.

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I heard those ladies put on one heck of a show in Virginia Beach last week. That's In Vogue with Feel Good Flavor to get you home the right way on Afternoon Delight Radio Show. I am Clay Mercer, and speaking of putting on the show, we hope the ECSU Viking football team puts on the show this Saturday at Roebuck Stadium as they take on Bowie State. 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

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I really have to go. Stop. 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Oh, I really have to go.

That's B2K with Gots to Be, a flash forward here on Afternoon Delight Radio Show. And tomorrow, we got a brand new episode of ECSU Football Insider coming your way. I'll talk with head coach Adrian Jones about this past Saturday's game against Virginia State and how the Vikings are getting prepared for this Saturday's game against Bowie State. 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Jade, every day of the week here on Afternoon Delight.

Maze and Frankie Beverly, as we near the end of today's edition of Afternoon Delight Radio Show, thank you for spending a part of your hump day with me. And I'll be back with you tomorrow, Lord willing, to bring you feel-good flavor to get you through your work day and home the right way. And we'll also talk a little bit more about what's to come this Saturday over at Roebuck Stadium as the Mighty Vikings football team take on Bowie State. We'll also get you prepared for ECSU Football Insider coming your way tomorrow at 6, and entertainment news and so much more. Just a great show ahead. Family, stay with me. We got breaking news from NPR coming up at 6, and then after that, more of Elizabeth City's best variety of R&B with Evening Vibes. All of that's going to roll right into the slow jams of Night Winds beginning at midnight. Be safe out there, family. Do remember, stay real, keep dreaming, and if there's something you're striving for, G-O-G-E-T-I-T. I'm gone.

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1: Live from NPR News in Washington, I'm Ryland Barton. Ukraine's president is urging world leaders to help end what he calls Russia's crazy war against his country. The U.S. and European countries are worried that the conflict is spreading, as NPR's Michelle Kellerman reports.
2: Ukrainian President Volodymyr Zelensky says it's madness that Russia keeps fighting to try to take Ukrainian land, even as Ukrainian drones and missiles damage Russia's energy sector. He's offered a ceasefire if Russia stops bombing civilian infrastructure and blocking grain shipments. Secretary of State Marco Rubio came out of talks with Russia's foreign minister, saying both sides are interested in limited steps on grain and energy.
3: It doesn't solve the war, but it does, I think, in some ways, potentially alleviate some of the global pressures that are being felt as a result of that.
2: But Europeans say Russia is expanding the conflict and threatening NATO airspace. The U.S. Ambassador Mike Waltz calls that unacceptable. Michelle Kellerman, NPR News, New York.
1: Staff at Camp Mystic in Kerr County, Texas, are being investigated for manslaughter and other criminal offenses. 28 people died at the girls' summer camp in July 2025 during flooding in the state's hill country. Kaylee Hunt from member station KUT reports.
4: Court records show Texas Rangers executed 14 search warrants against the owners of Camp Mystic and several of their staff members. The warrants, which were executed last week, allow the Rangers to investigate their personal electronic data from the deadly flooding event last year. The documents show Rangers believed the camp may have committed multiple criminal offenses, including manslaughter, criminally negligent homicide, and injury to a child. By failing to fulfill its operator's duty to prepare for, monitor, and actively respond to recognize hazards during the flooding. It's not clear when or if a case against the camp will be presented to a Kerr County grand jury. For NPR News, I'm Kaylee Hunt in Austin.
1: President Trump says he supports a temporary ban on U.S. diesel exports as prices hover at record highs. NPR's Windsor Johnston reports diesel's averaging about $6.50 a gallon nationwide.
5: Even drivers who never put diesel in their own tanks could still end up paying more at the checkout line. When businesses pay more to move goods, some of that expense gets passed along to consumers. Mark Wolf is with the National Energy Assistance Directors Association.
6: Diesel fuel is essential for trucks, for deliveries. And I think that those prices are being passed on as we speak. And so grocery costs are going up because groceries have to be delivered by trucks.
5: Wolf says perishable foods could be among the first places consumers notice the difference because they're delivered daily. The Trump administration is now weighing a full or partial ban on diesel exports, but some energy officials warn that could push prices higher in parts of the country. Windsor Johnston, NPR News.
1: Major U.S. stock indexes sank today. This is NPR News. The World Health Organization warns that Congo is running short of health workers to staff treatment centers for the fastest-growing Ebola outbreak in history. The outbreak has spread to seven provinces with more than 7,700 confirmed cases and 3,700 deaths. The outbreak remains uncontrolled. Suicide was the 10th leading cause of death in the U.S. in 2024, according to the CDC. As NPR's Ritu Chatterjee reports, the suicide rate went down slightly for several groups compared to the year before.
7: More than 48,000 people died by suicide across the country in 2024. That's nearly 500 fewer deaths than in 2023. The new report finds that the rate of suicide deaths fell for women aged 25 and above. Women aged 65 to 74 years saw the biggest drop in suicide rate, 11.3% decline in 2024 compared to the year prior. The suicide rate also dropped slightly among males, but only for those between the ages of 15 and 44. The overall suicide rate among men has remained 3 to 4 times higher than for women in the past decade. Firearms remained the leading cause of suicides in both men and women in 2024, and the rates remained unchanged compared to the year before. Ritu Chatterjee, NPR News.
1: The Oxford English Dictionary has officially added over a dozen Caribbean words. Bimpert, a Bermudian term for a foolish person, is included. Horner man from Trinidad and Tobago describes an unfaithful man. The dictionary now holds over 500,000 words and phrases. This is NPR News from Washington.
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1: I'm Michelle Martin. 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

This is a love that withstands time, space, and matter forever. Forever's a mighty long time. Here we are decades later. The sentiment is still the same. 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

gonna be a beautiful night. 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And all the ladies say. And all the ladies say.